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1: Clear skies are in the forecast for Parker this evening with a low around 67, sunny tomorrow with a high near 107, clear in Yuma tonight with a low around 68, sunny tomorrow with a high near 106, and clear in Quartzsite this evening with a low around 68, sunny tomorrow with a high near 105, and a light and variable wind.
3: I'm Janine Herbst with these headlines. A cruise ship that has passengers infected with the Hanta virus on board is set to arrive in Spain's Canary Islands tomorrow. The World Health Organization says the risk to residents there is low. Some 17 Americans will be flown to the University of Nebraska. Alabama's Republican Attorney General has asked the U.S. Supreme Court to lift a federal court order requiring the state to use a congressional map with two black majority districts for the state's upcoming congressional primaries. The governor has tentatively approved new maps to favor Republicans. And the post office's finances are still struggling as the agency reports a net loss for the fifth quarter in a row. I'm Janine Herbst, NPR News.

A hearty welcome to Jazz Straight Ahead. I'm Doc Jazz, and I hope you'll stay with me for the next 2 hours as we enjoy all the diversity of jazz, along with periodic diversions into jazz-related musics, and sometimes explorations into the musical beyond. If you're looking for live jazz in Southwest Arizona, be sure to listen for the Southwest Arizona Jazz Calendar, a bulletin board of the jazz scene in Yuma County. The Southwest Arizona Jazz Calendar will begin our second hour today. And now, on to the music with the new recording from trumpet player Brian Lynch. He's joined by alto saxophonist Charles McPherson, and we'll hear a tune that McPherson wrote called The Juggler.

To lead off Jazz Straight Ahead today, we heard The Juggler from Brian Lynch and special guest Charles McPherson. Lynch was on trumpet, McPherson was on alto sax and wrote the tune. The pianist was Rob Schneiderman. On bass, we heard Boris Kozlov, and the drummer was Kyle Swan. The title of the tune is Torchbearers. Then we went to trombonist Conrad Herwig. We heard a tune that he wrote titled El Guerrero Solitario, or The Solitary Warrior. The late Eddie Palmieri was at the piano, and Luke Curtis was the bassist. Something of a departure for Herwig from his The Latin Side of series. This one is called Reflections, Facing South, and is just a trio. Finally, from the Peter Lynn AAPI Jazz Collective, it was Emperor's Stride. Mike Bond wrote this one. He's the pianist in the group. Peter Lynn, like Conrad Herwig, plays the trombone. In this case, the alto sax and or flute player was Arena Terracubo. Dasol Kim was on bass, and the drummer was Wenting Wu. The title of the album is Identity, and the AAPI in AAPI Jazz Collective stands for Asian American and Pacific Islander. Most of the tunes on this album come from Asia, especially Vietnam, China, and Japan. It's an album that melds jazz with East Asian and Southeast Asian folk and popular music. We'll move on to a piano solo now. The pianist is Arturo O'Farrell, and the tune is by his father, Arturo O'Farrell the Elder, better known as Chico O'Farrell. Here's Pure Emotion.

Let's start at the bottom and move up to the top for this next group of tunes. We just heard Dance My Pain Away. This one comes from the Baltimore Jazz Collective. Sean Jones plays trumpet. That tapping noise you heard was a tap dancer and also vocalist Brené Ali. Todd Marcus played bass clarinet. Alex Brown was at the piano. Chris Funn was on bass, and the drummer was Quincy Phillips. The album is self-titled Baltimore Jazz Collective. Before that, it was keyboardist Robert Glasper. The tune was Inner Voice, and there's absolutely no information about who else may have been on this album. Just one paragraph that says, on the heels of his summer Damrosch Park show in New York City, Grammy Award-winning artist Robert Glasper releases Let Go. With rich piano melodies, powerful collaborations, and introspective lyrics, Glasper crafts a sound that's both timeless and fresh. Let Go is a masterclass in musical fusion, inviting listeners to feel, reflect, and move. Don't miss this stunning release from one of today's most iconic and innovative voices in jazz music, which tells me next to nothing. So we'll just have to let go of that and move on to the next recording we heard, Scaling the Ladder to the Top. This one was a tune called That's How I Feel. The group responsible for performing it was the Planet D Nonet from Detroit, the D presumably standing for Detroit. The tune was written by Buddy Johnson, and this album is called Tribute to Buddy Johnson, Live at the Scarab Club, which is a club in Detroit, which at least in 2018, when the recording was made, was still in business. Hopefully it still is. At any rate, here's who we heard. Justin Joswiak on lead alto sax. Jim Holden on tenor sax. He's also the musical director. Good Weitch III on bari sax. James O'Donnell on first trumpet. He's also co-leader and does background vocals. On second trumpet, it was Charlie Miller. On trombone and lead vocals, we heard T-Bone Paxton. At the piano, we found Michael Zaporsky. On string bass, it was Shannon Wade. Matt LaRusso played guitar. R.J. Spangler occupied a number of responsibilities with the group. He's the drummer, band leader, does background vocals, and is the announcer. And there are two featured vocalists on the album, Camille Price and Leonard King. This album, then, has 16 tracks and is 15/16 devoted to the music of Buddy Johnson. Finally, to get things started, we heard Arturo O'Farrell on solo piano. The tune was Pure Emotion. The title of this solo piano album from Arturo O'Farrell is Legacies. Coming up next, we'll hear the tune Tempus Fugit in a trio setting with Chick Corea. The tune was originally written by Bud Powell in 1949, and it doesn't have anything to do with a fugue. Rather, it's a Latin expression meaning time flies, and so did Powell's hands when he played the piece. Let's see what Chick Corea does with it.

0: Graham Blade on the drums, Christian McBride on the bass. Thank you very, very much. Arigato.
1: Let's rip this thing, man.

0: The duo of tunes you just heard began with Tempus Fugit, performed by Chick Corea at the piano, Brian Blade on drums, and bassist Christian McBride. The title of the album is Trilogy 3, the third in a set of Chick Corea recordings with the name Trilogy, referring to the trio setting. Then we heard Time Zone, a tune written by James Zito, who played guitar. Rodney Whitaker was the bassist, Joe Farnsworth was the drummer, Luther Allison was at the piano, Chris Lewis was on tenor sax and or flute, Nicholas DeMaria played trumpet, on alto sax we heard Joseph Miller, the trombonist was Jack Kotze, and on Barry sax, it was Jerry and Jaminila. This album from James Zito is titled Zito's Jump, which is another tune he wrote, and it's on the album. Speaking of Time Zone, it's time to take a break now from Jazz Straight Ahead. 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I'm Doc Jazz.
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1: Clear skies are in the forecast for Parker this evening with a low around 67. Sunny tomorrow with a high near 107. Clear in Yuma tonight with a low around 68. Sunny tomorrow with a high near 106. And clear in Quartzsite this evening with a low around 68. Sunny tomorrow with a high near 105 and a light and variable wind.
0: Jazz Straight Ahead returns. I'm Doc Jazz. Here's the Southwest Arizona Jazz Calendar for the next week or so. The Yuma Jazz Company's season-ending appearance at Juliana's Steak and Seafood by Chef Eddie Guzman will be for Mother's Day, Sunday, May 10th, from 10 a.m. to 1 p.m. for brunch and 5 to 8 p.m. for dinner. But there will be jazz heard in Yuma this summer. The Lutz Summer Jazz Series is returning to Lutz Casino in Yuma's downtown beginning Friday, May 22nd, and will occur every other Friday through August 28th. Along with the Yuma Jazz Company, you'll get to hear the following local vocalists throughout the summer. May 22nd, Eloisa Arbiso, also known as L of Jason and L, and she also plays sax. On June 5th, Mia Delgado. June 19th, the return of Eloisa Arbiso. July 3rd, Charles Shepard, returning after his debut last year at the series. July 17th, Jennifer Wayman. July 31st, the return of Mia Delgado. August 14th, Jennifer Wayman returns. And on August 28th, Mia Delgado returns for the season finale. Performances are from 7 to 9 p.m. Unlike the Village Jazz Series, you don't need to bring a chair. But just like the Village Jazz Series, get there early if you want a seat. Sometimes the room is packed, and it's a big room. Let's open with drummer Joe Farnsworth. The tune we'll hear is All Said and Done, written by Jeremy Pelt, the trumpet player on the album.

0: thank you. Noriko Ueda playing the bass. Erica Von Kleist on the soprano saxophone. Kellen Hannis on the trumpet. Lisa Whitaker on lead trumpet, everybody. Sue Giles, the one and only Sue Giles. Thank you. And I'm Sherry Miracle, and we're the Diva Jazz Orchestra. Thank you. Thank you so much. Thank you, Disney Club.
1: We opened with a combo led by Joe Farnsworth, the drummer. The tune was All Said and Done. It was written by Jeremy Pelt, the trumpet player in this sextet. Sarah Hanahan was on alto sax. Joel Ross played vibraphone. Emmett Cohen was at the piano. Yasushi Nakamura was on bass. And that brings us to a sextet with Joe Farnsworth on drums. The title of the album is The Big Room. Then we went to the Diva Jazz Orchestra, an all-woman big band. The leader of the group, Sherry Miracle, who plays drums, told you who the soloists were. Unfortunately, I don't have information that tells who the rest of the members of the Diva Jazz Orchestra were on this recording. It was a celebration of their 30th anniversary and was recorded live at Dizzy's Club in New York City. The album is titled 30, Live at Dizzy's Club. And the tune, Airmail Special, was written by Charlie Christian, Benny Goodman, and Jimmy Mundy, and was arranged by leader and drummer Sherry Miracle. Let's focus on sunrises. I know if you're listening at the regular time this program airs, you're probably thinking more about going to bed, or maybe the sunset that you saw earlier. And quite frankly, I usually don't get up early enough to see sunrises. But a number of composers have been inspired by sunrises, either sunrises in themselves or as metaphor, as in the tune Softly as in a Morning Sunrise, which we'll hear as part of the next group of tunes. However, the first tune we'll hear comes from Robert Glasper, and it describes when it's just beginning to get light in the morning. It's a tune called Awakening Dawn. From there, we'll go to Canadian-born trumpet player Bria Schoenberg. Her tune is Markham Sunrise, and Markham is a municipality in the Toronto area that she's familiar with, although she hails originally from British Columbia. As the sun's coming up, saxophonist Gary Lefevre will come in with his tune Walking the Sunrise. Of it, he said, "This is a tune I wrote based on the chord changes of Softly as a Morning Sunrise. Leroy Vinegar has a very special way of walking on bass lines, hence the title, Walking the Sunrise. There is a figure on the first ending that is quite different. I alter eighth notes back and forth with my overdubbed second tenor. It occurs quickly, only twice, once going into the melody and once going out of the melody, so you will have to listen carefully to catch it. Notice the four-bar exchanges going out. On the second chorus at the bridge, I play a quote from Struttin' with Some Barbecue, and Frank Butler surprised me by answering with the same figure on drums. He was a master at this kind of spontaneity." And having heard a contrafact on Softly as in a Morning Sunrise, we'll go to the actual tune to close the set with the Javier Nero Jazz Orchestra. And it's a vocal sung by Veronica Swift. So turn down the lights and pretend it's morning, and just leave enough light shining so it looks like when the sky first appears to lighten in the east. We'll hear Awakening Dawn with Robert Glasper. Presumably, he was referring to the sunrise and not to awakening someone named Dawn. It probably would have been a much more strident tune if that were the case.

Here's what we heard in that group of four tunes about sunrise or dawn. What we just heard was Softly, as in a morning sunrise. That one was written by Sigmund Romberg. The group we heard was the Javier Nero Jazz Orchestra. The woodwind section had Daniel Andrews on lead alto and soprano saxes, Daniel Dickinson on alto, soprano, flute, and clarinet, Javier Perez on tenor sax, Lucas Pino on tenor sax, and Dustin Malik on bari sax and bass clarinet. In the trumpet section, there were four who also doubled on flugelhorn: Josh Kaufman, Chris Burbank, Noah Hocker, and Alec Aldred. The trombone section had four people: Javier Nero, the leader of the group, on lead trombone, Luke Brimhall and Aaron Eckert, the other two trombones, and on bass trombone, Jake Kraft. In the rhythm section, we heard Adam Moazinia on guitar, Alex Brown at the piano, Kyle Swan playing the drum set, and Reagan Bro on acoustic and electric bass. Warren Wolf was the vibraphonist sitting in on that track, as did vocalist Veronica Swift. The title of the album is Alkebulan. I hope I'm pronouncing it correctly. Alkebulan. According to the one sheet that was issued with this album, the name Alkebulan comes from, quote, theories of a unified pre-colonial African civilization, end quote. Before that, it was Gary Lefevre. He spells it L-E-F-E-B-V-R-E. And the tune was Walking the Sunrise, which is a contrafact of the last tune we heard, Softly as in a Morning Sunrise. A contrafact takes the chord changes of a well-known tune and substitutes a different melody or improvisations over the chord changes. On this album, Gary Lefevre plays both soprano and tenor sax. Leroy Vinegar is the bassist. Frank Butler is at the drum set. And the pianist is Kei Akagi, K-E-I-A-K-A-G-I. Title of the album is Some Other Time, which is another tune on the album. The second tune in the series that we heard came from trumpet player Bria Schoenberg. Its title is Markham Sunrise. Luther S. Allison was at the piano, Eric Wheeler was on bass, and the drummer was Darian Douglas. Title of the album is just one word, brass. And to begin it all, we heard from Robert Glasper. The tune was Awakening Dawn, and the information I received with the album includes virtually nothing about who else might be on the album, or if it's a track taken from another album. In fact, in our first hour, we also heard Robert Glasper on this album, and I read all the information I had, so that's as far as we can take it for now. Here's tenor saxophonist J.D. Allen. Ordinarily, he's on the frontier of jazz, experimenting with electronics and what his one sheet calls advanced compositional techniques, but he decided to do an album of ballads. We're going to hear one written by the pianist in the group, Brandon McCune. It's called Tell the Story.

We began the set with tenor saxophonist J.D. Allen. The tune was Tell the Story by the pianist in the group, Brandon McCune. Ian Kinselaar was the bassist, and the drummer was Nick Cacioppo. This offering from J.D. Allen is titled Love Letters, subtitled The Ballad Sessions. From there, we went to a short take of a standard, one that's been around for a long time, I Want to Be Happy. The pianist was Lafayette Harris Jr. On bass, we heard Kenny Davis, and the drummer was Jerome Jennings. This Lafayette Harris Jr. album is called All in Good Time. Once again, it's time to wrap up another edition of Jazz Straight Ahead. I hope you enjoyed today's program and that you can't wait for next week at the same time when we'll do it all over again, but with different music, of course. The latest Jazz Straight Ahead is repeated on Sundays from 7 to 9 p.m. on our sibling radio station, Border Radio, KOFA, on 94.7 megahertz FM, 1320 kilohertz AM, and on the internet at www.borderradioaz.org. 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Jazz Straight Ahead was produced by Carrie Meister. The executive producer is Dave Reek. The technical producer is Anthony Ornelas. This is Doc Jazz. Till next time.

0: KAWC invites you to spirited discussions, looking back, looking forward, at 5 p.m. Tuesday, May 12th at the Black Box Theater in downtown Yuma. 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
4: Clear skies are in the forecast for Quartzsite this evening with low around 68, gusts as high as 20 miles per hour. Sunny tomorrow with a high near 105. In Parker, clear this evening with a low around 67. Sunny tomorrow with a high near 107. And clear in Yuma tonight with a low around 68. Sunny tomorrow with a
9: high from NPR News in Washington, I'm Dan Ronan. The Treasury Department is placing a new round of sanctions on 10 people and companies accused of helping Iran develop drones and ballistic missiles. NPR's Jennifer Pak reports many are from China and Hong Kong.
10: The U.S. Treasury accuses one Chinese individual and seven companies from China and Hong Kong of helping Iran to secure weapons and supplies for its drones and missiles. This comes days before President Trump plans to meet his Chinese counterpart Xi Jinping in Beijing. The leaders have a lot to discuss, but the Iran war might overshadow the meeting. China buys most of Iran's oil. The U.S. is trying to sever this economic lifeline for Iran. It has also sanctioned small private refineries in China that purchase Iranian oil. But Beijing has ordered its companies to disregard those U.S. sanctions. Jennifer Pak, NPR News, Shanghai.
9: British Prime Minister Keir Starmer's political party received significant losses in elections held across the country this week. NPR's Shondalise Duster reports.
11: Britain's centre-left Labour Party lost more than 1,100 seats in local and regional elections. The right-wing populist Reform UK party, led by Trump ally Nigel Farage, won more than 1,300 seats. British Prime Minister Keir Starmer said he takes responsibility for the Labour Party's defeat and will set out steps for change in the days ahead.
12: When voters send a message like this, we must reflect and we must respond.
11: Members of Parliament and the Labour Party have called on Starmer to resign. Starmer said he is not going to walk away and, quote, plunge the country into chaos. Shondalise Duster, NPR News.
9: The Director General of the World Health Organization is trying to reassure residents of the Spanish island of Tenerife. He says there's no cause for concern as people from a ship with hantavirus now arrive there. The WHO is insisting none of the roughly 140 passengers and crew on board the ship have any signs of the rodent-borne illness, and the health agency says it is not another outbreak of COVID-19. Dr. Tedros Adhanom Ghebreyesus is trying to assure residents not to worry.
13: We hear you, we understand, but the situation is much better now, and the other advantage is the nature of the disease as well.
9: The ship is expected to arrive at Tenerife sometime Sunday morning. The WHO plans to move the passengers from the ship and keep them away from the general public. At least 13 people died in Lebanon Saturday during a series of Israeli drone and air strikes. Lebanon's health ministry says two of those who died were a man and his daughter. The attacks mark an escalation in the fighting since a ceasefire began between Israel and Hezbollah. Meanwhile, the latest round of peace negotiations are set to take place in Washington this next week. This is NPR. California, an epicenter of the housing crisis in the United States, will now have one agency overseeing programs intended to address affordability. From member station KQED, Adita Bundimudi reports that California leaders say the new system will make affordable, they say, housing cheaper to build.
14: Right now, housing developers say they have to navigate the state's nine different agencies, overseeing some 40 programs. Sarah Karlinski is with UC Berkeley's Turner Center for Housing Innovation. When she compared California's system to other states, she found that 80% of them had a more consolidated system.
15: Successful states, they have really high capacity, well-trained staff who work very well together. And while achieving this in a fragmented system might not be impossible, it's easier to do if there is some type of consolidation.
14: The new state agency will include separate departments for homelessness, financing, and civil rights. The governor's office recently reported the number of people living outside decreased by 9% last year. For NPR News, I'm Aditi Bandlamudi in San Francisco.
9: The National Transportation Safety Board is investigating how a man got onto an active runway late Friday night at Denver International Airport. He was struck and killed by a Frontier Airlines jet that was taking off. The flight 4345 with 231 people on board was departing from Los Angeles to Los Angeles. Then when the pilots notified air traffic control, the takeoff was aborted. Of the people on board the plane, 12 people suffered minor injuries, 5 were hospitalized. This is NPR News.
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0: Live from the Montreux Jazz Festival, 1977, Count Basie's Octet. Zoot Sims playing the lead tenor. That was She's Funny That Way. Before that, Wave, the Antonio Carlos Jobim song, Paul Desmond, with a great group, Ed Bickert on guitar, Connie Kay on drums, and the ubiquitous Ron Carter on bass. We kicked off the set with the theme from The Pawnbroker, written by Quincy Jones and arranged by Terrence Blanchard. Terrence Blanchard playing trumpet on that track as well, from his beautiful record called Jazz on Film. I'm Jana Lee Ross. 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
1: Clear skies are in the forecast for Parker this evening with a low around 67. Sunny tomorrow with a high near 107. Clear in Yuma tonight with a low around 68. Sunny tomorrow with a high near 106. And clear in Quartzsite this evening with a low around 68. Sunny tomorrow with a high near 105. And a light and variable wind.

The theme from the TV show Taxi. You children of the 80s remember that one. Great music written by Bob James. Before that, Wouldn't It Be Loverly from My Fair Lady, a duet from pianist Lenore Raphael and guitarist Howard Alden. We kicked off the set with Horace Silver back in the day, Blue Mitchell on trumpet. That was the Dragon Lady. I'm Janie Lee Ross. Thanks so much for listening to Jazz with me. Now a track from Unfailing Kindness, a great record put out by Chie Imaizumi, all her compositions from a terrific Denver-based group led by trumpeter Greg Gispert. This is her tune called A Change for the Better.

from a CD called Unfailing Kindness, all compositions of Che Imaizumi. That was her tune, A Change for the Better, with a great group of Denver musicians, including sweet Ron Miles, playing trumpet. I'm Jana Lee Ross. Thanks so much for listening to Jazz with me.

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6: 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I'm Sahei Barcenas.
7: And I'm Melanie Ruiz Lopez. 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
5: Clear skies are in the forecast for Parker this evening with a low around 67. Sunny tomorrow with a high near 107. Clear in Yuma tonight with a low around 68. Sunny tomorrow with a high near 106. And clear in Quartzsite this evening with a low around 68. Sunny tomorrow with a high near 105. And a light and variable wind.
11: Live from NPR News in Washington, I'm Dan Ronan. Iran's Revolutionary Guard is warning it will conduct a heavy assault on an American base in the Middle East if any Iranian oil tankers or commercial vessels are attacked. The latest statement from Iran on state-run television came a day after U.S. struck two Iranian oil tankers in the Strait of Hormuz. Regarding the negotiations, Iran is reviewing a Trump administration proposal. Mirzad Brozadi is the vice provost at the Missouri University of Science and Technology.
12: The law of unintended consequences has taken hold. The war has basically produced a more radical and increasingly confident leadership in Iran that believes it can outlast U.S. political will while sustaining domestic repression to suppress internal resistance.
11: Meanwhile, nearby Bahrain said it arrested dozens of people linked to Iran's Revolutionary Guard. Bahrain is the host nation for the U.S. Navy's regional headquarters. Passengers on a cruise ship that was struck by the Hanta virus are set to disembark in the Canary Islands on Sunday, then head home. Health officials say it is not spreading like COVID-19, but warn the U.S. may not be fully prepared if cases continue to grow. NPR's Winston Johnston reports.
13: Public health experts say the Hanta virus is not spreading in the same way COVID-19 does. Dr. Seema Yasmin is an epidemiologist and professor at Stanford University. 6 years after the pandemic, she says Americans still have legitimate fears about new outbreaks.
14: I'm not going to gaslight anyone into thinking that they are foolish for being scared because of the world we're living in, and especially the fact that the U.S. now does not have a seat at the table when it comes to global health.
13: Yasmin says years of political division, misinformation, and declining trust in public health agencies have left the U.S. vulnerable, even when the overall risk from the Hanta virus remains low. Windsor Johnston, NPR News.
11: Israeli settlers in the occupied West Bank forced a Palestinian family to dig up the body of a recently deceased man. NPR's Ruth Sherlock has more.
15: The cemetery where the Assassa family has buried their dead for generations, south of Jenin in the occupied West Bank, now lies only some 300 meters from an Israeli settlement that was re-established there last year. Palestinians now have to obtain Israeli permits to bury their dead there. The Assassa family did this to lay to rest their elderly father, Hussein, on Friday. But only hours later, settlers forced the family to exhume Hussein's body, claiming the grave was too close to the settlement. The Israeli military did not immediately respond to NPR's request for comment, but told Israeli media that it had intervened after friction between Palestinians and Israeli civilians.
11: It's NPR from Washington. Veteran NBA head coach Steve Kerr reportedly has agreed to a new 2-year contract to stay with the Golden State Warriors. Kerr is one of the most successful head coaches in the history of the NBA, capturing 4 championships and 6 appearances in the NBA Finals. Bobby Cox, the fiery former manager who led the Atlanta Braves to the 1995 World Series, has died. From member station WABE in Atlanta, Alex Hemlock has more on the longtime MLB manager.
16: During his 29 years as a major league manager, Bobby Cox was ejected from more than 160 games. But that record didn't overshadow his success. He led the Braves to 14 straight division titles, 5 World Series appearances, and in 1995... Nearly 2 decades later, Cox went into the Baseball Hall of Fame.
17: In my wildest dreams, did I ever think this could happen? But I'm sure glad it did. Thank you.
16: Born in Oklahoma in 1941 and raised in California, Cox's big league playing career lasted only a couple of seasons, but his 2,504 wins as manager are the 4th most in the history of the game. For NPR News, I'm Alex Homick. In Atlanta.
11: AAA says gasoline prices Saturday slipped nationally. The nationwide average is now $4.53 for unleaded regular, down a little more than a penny. However, gasoline prices are 10 cents higher than a week ago and 37 cents more expensive than a month ago. From Washington, you're listening to NPR News.
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0: That's Toots Thielemann on harmonica. Back before we were calling him Toots, he was still recording under the name Jean Thielemann's. And this was in 1958. Pepper Adams playing baritone sax with Toots. The tune Struttin' with Some Barbecue. Before that, Little Waltz, written by the man playing bass on the track, Ron Carter, with him Houston Person on sax. And we kicked off the set with W2 Blues from the Anthony Wilson Ensemble. Anthony Wilson wrote the tune, and he's playing guitar in the group. I'm Jana Lee Ross. 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
1: Clear skies are in the forecast for Quartzsite this evening with low around 68, gusts as high as 20 miles per hour. Sunny tomorrow with a high near 105. In Parker, clear this evening with a low around 67. Sunny tomorrow with a high near 107. And clear in Yuma tonight with a low around 68. Sunny tomorrow with a high near 106.

Relaxin' at Camarillo. That's a Charlie Parker tune. Howard Roberts on guitar in 1959. And Howard Robert was the king of the LA studio session cats back in the day, on countless movie and TV soundtracks. And with him, Bill Holman on sax on that track. That from Howard's record called Good Pickens. Before that, My One and Only Love, Joshua Redman, live in 1993. And we kicked off the set with Danger Zone, an old Percy Mayfield tune, rearranged by guitarist Peter Bernstein. I'm Jana Lee Ross. Thanks for listening to Jazz with me.

The problem is all inside your head. There's 50 ways, at least, to leave your lover. The Paul Simon tune with Brad Meldow at the piano, Jeff Ballard on drums, and Larry Grenadier on bass. I'm Jana Lee Ross. Thanks so much for listening to Jazz with me. 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
7: Clear skies are in the forecast for Quartzsite this evening with low around 68, gusts as high as 20 miles per hour. Sunny tomorrow with a high near 105. In Parker, clear this evening with a low around 67. Sunny tomorrow with a high near 107. And clear in Yuma tonight with a low around 68. Sunny tomorrow with the high near.
11: Live from NPR News in Washington, I'm Dan Ronan. The cruise ship whose passengers have been infected by the Hanta virus arrived in Spain's Canary Islands, where the evacuations will take place. Terry Schultz reports several countries, plus the European Union, are sending planes to transport the people after they disembark.
12: World Health Organization Chief Dr. Tedros Ghebreyesus is on the island of Tenerife to oversee the evacuation of remaining passengers from MV Hondius. Tedros thanked Spain for what he called an act of solidarity and moral duty in accepting the cruise ship's docking. He tried to allay fears about the possibility the deadly virus will spread during the transfer of passengers.
13: It's only when we support each other that we can respond more effectively to virus or to outbreak like this.
12: He says every precaution has been taken. Three people have died and several others who left the ship already are infected, but no one still on board has tested positive. Belgium, Germany, and France are among the countries sending planes to Tenerife to pick up their citizens. For NPR News, I'm Terry Schultz in Brussels.
11: Tennessee's Republican-controlled legislature has redrawn the state's congressional districts. The move carves up the state's only black-only majority district in Memphis into three districts, ultimately moving more Democratic voters into rural Republican districts. Memphis resident Steve Fowler says the new congressional lines means he and longtime neighbors who live across the street from each other will now be represented by different members of Congress.
14: One of the weirdest things is the fact here I sit on one side of my street and my neighbors across the street are in a different district. I mean, my bass player in my band is across the street, and he's in a different district than me.
11: The redistricting plan comes just days after the Supreme Court, by a 6-3 vote, struck down a key section of the landmark Voting Rights Act, which required maps to be drawn not to discriminate against racial minorities. Israel continues carrying out the attacks aimed at Hezbollah targets despite a ceasefire. The strikes have killed a number of civilians. NPR's Jane Arraf reports the State Department says representatives from Israel and Lebanon will meet in Washington next week for 2 days of talks focused on ending the war there.
15: The Israeli military says it targeted a Hezbollah weapons depot in the village of Tura in south Lebanon. It says it took care to minimize civilian casualties, but those known killed in the attack were three women, an elderly disabled man, and a girl who were at home when the airstrike hit their three-story building. Israel did not provide proof of the weapons depot claim. It has intensified attacks lately ahead of talks expected in Washington next week with Lebanon. The militant group Hezbollah has responded to the Israeli attacks with strikes on Israeli military targets. Jane Arraf, NPR News, Beirut.
11: It's NPR. Scientists and lawmakers are pushing for stricter animal welfare regulations, this following the deaths of dozens of sloths imported for a Sloth World attraction previously planned in Orlando. The attraction has been canceled, but many are hoping for the owners to face criminal charges. Molly Durig with Central Florida Public Media in Orlando reports.
16: Florida Attorney General James Uthmeyer says a criminal investigation is ongoing into Sloth World's owners. Two leading sloth scientists based in Costa Rica came to Central Florida this week to meet with lawmakers and push for policy change following the news of dozens of animal deaths. Rebecca Cliff with the Sloth Conservation Foundation says she's feeling inspired by the public support.
17: We feel very good about the fact that there is a criminal investigation ongoing and that it's being taken seriously.
16: The Central Florida Zoo and Botanical Gardens recently took in 13 animals from Sloth World. All arrived in poor condition, and three have since died. For NPR News, I'm Molly Durig in Orlando.
11: Baseball Hall of Fame member Bobby Cox, the longtime manager of the Atlanta Braves, died Saturday. Cox was 84. During his long career in Major League Baseball, Cox played briefly for the New York Yankees and also managed the Toronto Blue Jays, but his best success came during a 25-year run as Atlanta's manager. He won the 1995 World Series, captured five National League titles, and took the Braves to 14 consecutive division titles from 1991 to 2005. He was also named Major League Baseball's Manager of the Year four times. From Washington, this is NPR News.
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0: Art Blakey's Jazz Messengers, the 1961 version of that band, playing Children of the Night, a Wayne Shorter tune, with Wayne on tenor and the rest of the band, Freddie Hubbard on trumpet, Curtis Fuller on trombone, Cedar Walton on piano, Jimmy Merritt on bass, and yes, Art Blakey on drums. Before that, Pat Metheny's Question and Answer with Dave Holland on bass and Roy Haynes on drums. And we kicked off the set with a Lee Morgan tune, Hocus Pocus. That was performed by the H2 Big Band. I'm Jana Lee Ross. 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
1: Clear skies are in the forecast for Parker this evening with a low around 67. Sunny tomorrow with a high near 107. Clear in Yuma tonight with a low around 68. Sunny tomorrow with a high near 106. And clear in Quartzsite this evening with a low around 68. Sunny tomorrow with a high near 105 and a light and variable wind.

Things Ain't What They Used to Be, written by Mercer Ellington, son of Duke Ellington. And that was off one of my Desert Island records, The Shoes of the Fisherman's Wife, 1959, Charles Mingus's large ensemble. Before that, Born to Be Blue with Melvin Ryan on organ and Joshua Redman on sax, Peter Bernstein playing guitar. Kicked off the set with the Bud Powell tune, Hallucinations, live in Paris in 1999. You might have guessed that was Keith Jarrett at the piano. I'm Janalee Ross. Thanks for listening to Jazz with me.

That's an extract from the score to the film Do the Right Thing, directed by Spike Lee. And the music was composed by Spike Lee's father, Bill Lee. I'm Jana Lee Ross. Thanks so much for listening to Jazz With Me. You can get in touch anytime and let us know what you love about jazz. 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
5: Clear skies are in the forecast for Parker this evening with a low around 67. Sunny tomorrow with a high near 107. Clear in Yuma tonight with a low around 68. Sunny tomorrow with a high near 106. And clear in Quartzsite this evening with a low around 68. Sunny tomorrow with a high near 105. And
9: live from NPR News in Washington, I'm Dan Ronan. The Treasury Department is placing a new round of sanctions on 10 people and companies accused of helping Iran develop drones and ballistic missiles. Many are in China and Hong Kong. NPR's Jennifer Pak reports.
10: The U.S. Treasury accuses one Chinese individual and 7 companies from China and Hong Kong of helping Iran to secure weapons and supplies for its drones and missiles. This comes days before President Trump plans to meet his Chinese counterpart Xi Jinping in Beijing. The leaders have a lot to discuss, but the Iran war might overshadow the meeting. China buys most of Iran's oil. The U.S. is trying to sever this economic lifeline for Iran. It has also sanctioned small private refineries in China that purchase Iranian oil. But Beijing has ordered its companies to disregard those U.S. sanctions. Jennifer Pak, NPR News, Shanghai.
9: The director general of the World Health Organization is trying to reassure residents of the Spanish island of Tenerife. He says there's no cause for concern as some people from the Hanta virus-stricken cruise ship arrived there. The WHO is insisting that none of the roughly 140 passengers on crew on board that ship have any signs of the rodent-borne illness, and the health agency says in a statement it is not another outbreak like COVID-19. Dr. Tedros Ghebreyesus tried to assure the residents of Tenerife not to worry.
11: We hear you. We understand. But the situation is much better now. And the other advantage is the nature of the disease as well.
9: The ship arrived at Tenerife Sunday. The WHO plans to move passengers from the ship and will keep them far away from the general population. At the Denver International Airport, a packed Frontier Airlines flight was aborted just before takeoff Friday night. This after the plane hit a pedestrian, killing him and sparking a fire on board. NPR's Amy Held reports officials say the person was trespassing.
12: Just 2 minutes after an unidentified person jumped a perimeter fence and walked across the runway, a departing flight hit and killed them, Denver Airport said in a statement. 224 passengers and 7 crew were about to take off for L.A.
13: We're stopping on the runway. We just hit somebody. We have an engine fire.
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14: We've got smoke in the aircraft. We're going to evacuate on the runway.
12: Passengers got out on slides. Five people were hospitalized with minor injuries. The FAA says hundreds of runway incursions, including those with other planes and vehicles, happen every year. It's worked to reduce them with enhanced lighting and signage at airports, including at Denver. Amy Held, NPR News.
9: At least 13 people died in Lebanon Saturday during a series of Israeli drone and air attacks. From Washington, you're listening to NPR News. Cameras will be allowed in the court proceedings for the man accused of killing conservative activist Charlie Kirk. The defense wanted the cameras completely banned. From member station KUER, Martha Harris reports.
15: It's been 7 months since 23-year-old Tyler Robinson was charged with first-degree murder. Media and public access have been a dominant issue during the early stages of the high-profile case. Robinson's attorneys have repeatedly argued that allowing cameras in the courtroom could bias the jury pool. But 4th District Court Judge Tony Graff rejected the defense's request to have a blanket ban on cameras. In Utah state courts, there's a presumption that cameras are allowed. The prosecution and Kirk's widow both wanted the cameras to stay. A preliminary hearing is now scheduled for early July. That's when prosecutors will lay out the evidence they have against Robinson. For NPR News, I'm Martha Harris in Salt Lake City.
9: Major League Baseball Hall of Fame manager Bobby Cox has died at the age of 84. After a short playing career in the 1960s with the New York Yankees, he managed most of his career with the Atlanta Braves. He also managed briefly with the Toronto Blue Jays. The Braves won the 1995 World Series, and he also took the team to 14 consecutive National League East Division titles between 1991 through 2005. Steve Kerr, the longtime coach of the NBA's Golden State Warriors, reportedly has agreed to a new two-year contract with the team. Kerr has been an NBA champion 9 times, 4 times as a coach, and 5 times as a player in the NBA. I'm Dan Ronan, NPR.
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0: That is called The Healing Hymn, written by Denver pianist Jeff Jenkins, performed by the H2 Big Band. And H2 is shorthand for Al Hood, who played that beautiful trumpet lead, and Dave Hansen, who plays keyboards. And both Al Hood and Dave Hansen arrange and compose for the H2 Big Band. Before that, Peace for South Africa, Oscar Peterson live at the Blue Note with the supergroup of Herb Ellis on guitar, Ray Brown on bass, and Bobby Durham playing drums. And we kicked off with Blues in the Closet, a duet from bassist Pierre Michelot and Billy Higgins. I'm Jana Lee Ross. 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
1: Clear skies are in the forecast for Quartzsite this evening with low around 68, gusts as high as 20 miles per hour. Sunny tomorrow with a high near 105. In Parker, clear this evening with a low around 67. Sunny tomorrow with a high near 107. And clear in Yuma tonight with a low around 68. Sunny tomorrow with a high near 106.

The very distinctive voice of Jimmy Scott singing Blue Skies and the harmonica was not played upon by Toots Thielemann. We always assume that, but that was a great player, Gregoire Marais, playing harmonica with Jimmy Scott. Before that, James and Wes was the tune written by Jimmy Smith, and Jimmy Smith played the organ, Wes Montgomery played the guitar, Oliver Nelson did the arrangements on that great record called Jimmy and Wes, the dynamic duo. Before that, I Only Have Eyes for You with Bobby Hutcherson on the Vibes. I'm Jana Lee Ross. Thanks so much for listening to Jazz with me.

the old standard While We're Young, given a jazz waltz twist by Peter Bernstein. He's the guitarist and leader of that group. Eric Alexander on sax with him. Larry Golding's on organ. I'm Jana Lee Ross. 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
6: And I'm Melanie Ruiz Lopez.
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4: Clear skies are in the forecast for Quartzsite this evening with low around 68, gusts as high as 20 miles per hour. Sunny tomorrow with a high near 105. In Parker, clear this evening with a low around 67. Sunny tomorrow with a high near 107. And clear in Yuma tonight with a low around 68. Sunny tomorrow with a high near 106.
11: Live from NPR News in Washington, I'm Dan Ronan. Iran's Revolutionary Guard is warning it will conduct a heavy assault on an American base in the Middle East if any Iranian oil tankers or commercial vessels are attacked. The latest statement from Iran on state-run television comes a day after the U.S. hit two Iranian oil tankers in the Strait of Hormuz. Regarding negotiations, Iran is reviewing a Trump administration proposal. Marzad Barzuti, who is with the Missouri University of Science and Technology, he says other nations are closely watching how talks go.
12: You have sanctioned exposed states like Russia and North Korea that are watching to see how far Western sanctions can degrade a state without direct occupation. You have China that is looking to see if economic sanctions coupled with military pressure can successfully isolate a resource-rich state like Iran. And certainly others like Turkey, Pakistan, India are also watching this thing with close attention.
11: Russia commemorated the anniversary of the Soviet Union's victory over Nazi Germany, though the celebrations were scaled back amid worries about the Ukrainian drone strikes. NPR's Charles Maines reports.
13: For the first time in nearly 20 years, the Victory Day parade on Red Square featured no tanks, missiles, or nuclear launchers, a reflection of Kremlin fears of Ukrainian drone strikes that proved unnecessary. Both Moscow and Kyiv agreed to a three-day ceasefire following a last-minute appeal from President Trump, and there were no disruptions to the Red Square ceremony. Yet in a combative speech before troops, President Vladimir Putin made clear Russia intended to continue military operations. Invoking the Soviet victory, Putin insisted Russians were united in a just cause against an aggressive Ukraine backed by NATO. That despite polls that show growing public fatigue with the conflict now in its fifth year. Charles Maines, NPR News.
11: A South Florida immigration detention center called Alligator Alcatraz may close sooner than officials had originally expected. From member station WUSF in Tampa, Megan Bowman reports.
14: Florida Governor Ron DeSantis confirmed the state is talking with the Trump administration about closing the detention center due to costs, following a New York Times report.
15: It was always designed to be a temporary facility. It has made a major impact. And if we shut the lights out on it tomorrow, we will be able to say it served its purpose.
14: The detention center's in the Everglades at a small airstrip and was built in 8 days last summer. The state estimated the first year's cost at nearly $1.4 billion in a grant request from the Federal Emergency Management Agency. FEMA awarded about $600 million for the detention center, but hasn't released the money. Environmentalists say they'll keep fighting to close the facility. For NPR News, I'm Megan Bowman in Tampa.
11: It's NPR. Canvas, an education technology platform that services millions of students around the globe, was hacked this past week. NPR's Sequoia Carrillo reports.
16: Students and teachers saw a black screen when they logged onto Canvas on Thursday with a message stating that a ransomware group had hacked the platform, demanding money in exchange for students' data. This is just the latest in a recent string of cyber attacks targeting young people. Dozens of school districts have reported hacks in the last few years. Canvas is back online, and for immediate concerns, like whether students will get their grades on time or if exams can take place, things seem to have gone back to normal. But cybersecurity experts say just because a platform is back up does not mean the data breach is over. Canvas is still investigating the extent of the attack. Sequoia Carrillo, NPR News.
11: Britain's military says there was a small fire Sunday on board one of its ships that was struck by a projectile off of the coast of Qatar. There are no reports of any injuries. The incident took place in the Persian Gulf, about 26 miles offshore. It is the latest attack on vessels in the waterway since the shaky ceasefire between the U.S. and Iran. The National Transportation Safety Board is investigating how a man got onto an active runway late Friday night at Denver International Airport. He was hit and killed by a Frontier Airlines jet that was taking off. Flight 4345, with 231 people on board, was departing for Los Angeles. Air traffic controllers were notified there was a man on the runway. I'm Dan Ronan, NPR News in Washington.
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0: Music from the debut release as a leader for the French guitarist Sylvain Luc, along with the French Romani guitarist Varelli Legrin. Duet, the name of the album, and that Wes Montgomery's Road Song, preceded by While My Lady Sleeps from an album simply titled Coltrane, saxophonist John Coltrane, with trumpeter Johnny Splon. Mal Waldron was the pianist, bassist Paul Chambers, drummer Albert Tootie Heath, from May of 1957. It's also available on a fine anthology collection called The Last Giant. And opening the set, trombonist Nick Finzer. Nick's album Dreams, Visions, Illusions. We heard music from the Visions suite, the song I Thought I Took the Road Less Traveled, with saxophonist Lucas Pino, guitarist Alex Wentz, pianist Glenn Zaleski, bassist Dave Barron, and Jimmy McBride was the drummer, trombonist Nick Finzer. A collection of original compositions called Dreams, Visions, Illusions. I'm John Hill. We're listening to jazz.
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1: Clear skies are in the forecast for Parker this evening with a low around 67, sunny tomorrow with a high near 107, clear in Yuma tonight with a low around 68, sunny tomorrow with a high near 106, and clear in Quartzsite this evening with a low around 68, sunny tomorrow with a high near 105, and a light and variable wind.

Saxophonist David Fathead Newman from his Chillin' album with the tune Invitation. Brian Carrot was the vibist, the pianist John Hicks, bassist Steve Novosel, and drummer Winard Harper. Ahead of that, we heard from organist Chris Hazleton. His album is called After Dark, the song Watch What Happens, with Brett Jackson on baritone saxophone, the guitarist Jamie Anderson, John Kizalarmut was the drummer, and we heard Pat Conway on congas, organist Chris Hazleton. And opening the set, it was music from Terry Gibbs, or at least the Terry Gibbs Legacy Band, performing music from the Terry Gibbs Songbook. Featuring vocalist Danny Baker, we heard the tune Stay With Me Tonight, all the tunes on the album written by the great vibist Terry Gibbs, and we have to assume that was Terry on vibes at the end of that tune, even though it's not credited here. Scott Hamilton and Harry Allen were the saxophonists, Tom Rainier at the piano, Mike Girola on bass, Jerry Gibbs, Terry's son, was the drummer, the Terry Gibbs Legacy Band, performing music from the Terry Gibbs Songbook. We're listening to jazz.

Woody Herman's Herd from the early 70s, Freedom Jazz Dance from the Giant Steps album with Andy Laverne on keys. Ed Soff was the drummer, and we heard Steve Lederer taking the tenor solo. Woody Herman and Lila Bialy just ahead of it with music from her album called Your Requests. It's the first in a series of albums of requests that she receives from her live performances, and this one, a collection of jazz standards. My Favorite Things, Lila Bialy, vocally and at the piano, with guest vocalist Emily Claire Barlow. Larnell Lewis was the drummer, and we heard from saxophonist Kelly Jefferson. And opening the set, guitarist Juan Carlos Quintero, his album called Desserts, that was How Insensitive, with bassist Eddie Resto, pianist Joe Rotondi, percussionist Joey De Leon, and drummer Aaron Surfati, guitarist Juan Carlos Quintero. Any comments, questions, suggestions? They're always welcome. Drop us a line to jazznetwork@wfmt.com. I'm John Hill. Thanks for joining me for Jazz This Hour. I'll see you later. It's the Brent Fisher Orchestra with

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5: Clear skies are in the forecast for Parker this evening with a low around 67. Sunny tomorrow with a high near 107. Clear in Yuma tonight with a low around 68. Sunny tomorrow with a high near 106. And clear in Quartzsite this evening with a low around 68. Sunny tomorrow with a high near 105. And a light and fair.
8: Live from NPR News in Washington, I'm Windsor Johnston. Health officials are continuing to evaluate passengers from the Dutch cruise ship tied to a hantavirus outbreak after the vessel arrived near Spain's Canary Islands today. More than a dozen Americans are being flown back to the U.S. for monitoring, while other passengers will return to their home countries. The outbreak has triggered growing concern online, with some people comparing it to the early days of COVID. Dr. Seema Yasmin is a public health expert at Stanford University. She says while the fears are understandable, this is not believed to pose the same level of global threat.
9: Because of the world we're living in, and especially the fact that the U.S. now does not have a seat at the table when it comes to global health in the same way that we did when we were part of the WHO, as much as we did when we had a well-funded and robust CDC. This may not be as big of a threat as COVID, and yet the fear and the panic that is legitimate.
8: At least three deaths and several confirmed infections have been linked to the outbreak. The CDC says the overall risk to the public remains low. British Prime Minister Keir Starmer's political party received significant losses in elections last week. NPR's Shondalise Duster reports.
10: Britain's centre-left Labour Party lost more than 1,100 seats in local and regional elections. The right-wing populist Reform UK Party, led by Trump ally Nigel Farage, won more than 1,300 seats. British Prime Minister Keir Starmer said he takes responsibility for the Labour Party's defeat and will set out steps for change in the days ahead.
11: When voters send a message like this, we must reflect and we must respond.
10: Members of Parliament and the Labour Party have called on Starmer to resign. Starmer said he is not going to walk away and, quote, plunge the country into chaos. Shondalise Duster, NPR News.
8: Search and rescue efforts are underway in the eastern part of Indonesia after a volcano erupted. Nina Rao reports from Jakarta.
12: A rescue mission is underway following a deadly volcanic eruption at Mount Dukono in Indonesia's Halmahera Island. A joint task force comprising Indonesia's National Search and Rescue Agency, the military, and local police responded to the emergency after 20 hikers were caught in the eruption. While 17 individuals were rescued safely, the disaster resulted in three confirmed deaths, including one Indonesian woman and two Singaporean nationals. Military officials have directed additional troops to the volcano's summit to assist in recovering the remains of the foreign hikers. For NPR News, I'm Naina Rao in Jakarta.
8: This is NPR News in Washington. Police in Illinois are investigating the fatal shooting of a man by Immigration and Customs Enforcement last summer at a traffic stop in suburban Chicago. NPR's Jasmine Guards reports it happened during a massive immigration crackdown.
13: On September 12, 2025, Silverio Villegas Gonzalez, a 38-year-old Mexican immigrant, had dropped his children off at daycare and was on his way to work when he was pulled over by ICE agents. Federal officials claim he drove into officers and dragged one of them, causing severe injuries. Video footage shows Gonzalez fleeing, but doesn't show anyone being hit or dragged. In one video, an officer is heard saying his injuries were, quote, nothing major. In a statement, a spokeswoman for the Department of Homeland Security called the investigation a political stunt. Illinois Governor J.B. Pritzker said in a statement that he hopes law enforcement agencies will, quote, deliver justice to Illinoisans. Jasmine Garst, NPR News, New York.
8: Baseball Hall of Famer and legendary Atlanta Braves manager Bobby Cox has died at the age of 84. Cox led the Braves to 14 consecutive division titles and a World Series championship in 1995 during one of baseball's most dominant eras. He finished his managerial career with more than 2,500 wins, the fourth most in Major League Baseball history. Cox was inducted into the Hall of Fame in 2014 and was widely respected for helping build the Braves dynasty of the 1990s and early 2000s. This is NPR News.
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0: Music from a septet led by vibist Ted Piltziker, with Brad Good on trumpet. Paul McKee was the trombonist. On saxes, John Gunther and Will Swindler. The drummer Paul Romaine and bassist Gonzalo Tepa. Vibes on a Breath is the name of the album for Ted Piltziker. That was It Could Happen to You. Preceded by a tune called Three and Out, performed by Michael Davis and the Hip Bone Big Band. Trombonist Michael Davis with a tune written by the bassist here, Cole Davis, and a solo by pianist Andy Ezrin. Open City is the name of the album. And opening the set, the big band of Danny Jonokuchi. The album is called Voices, and it features the voices of 11 up-and-coming jazz artists. The tune Blame It on My Youth, featuring the voice of Charles Turner. Danny Jonokuchi writing arrangements for the big band to highlight the vocal talents of each of the artists that he's asked to join him here. Voices from the Danny Jonokuchi Big Band. I'm John Hill. We're listening to jazz.
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1: Clear skies are in the forecast for Quartzsite this evening with low around 68, gusts as high as 20 miles per hour. Sunny tomorrow with a high near 105. In Parker, clear this evening with a low around 67. Sunny tomorrow with a high near 107. And clear in Yuma tonight with a low around 68. Sunny tomorrow with a high near 106.

Tasty, like blueberry cobbler, my favorite dessert. A song called Blueberry Fields right there from pianist Alfredo Rodriguez, the album called Coral Way, and it has a Quincy Jones fingerprint on it. Alfredo Rodriguez, with bassist Yarel Hernandez, drummer Michael Oliveira. The trumpet player was Carlos Sandui, and on percussion, Marcelo Woloski. Before that, we heard the tune Falling, performed and written by Dara Star Tucker from her self-titled album with pianist Aaron Parks, bassist Vincente Archer, and drummer Marcus Finney, Dara Star Tucker. And we opened with the Miles Davis Quintet, trumpeter Miles Davis with Wayne Shorter's Footprints, Wayne there on sax, Herbie Hancock at the piano, bassist Ron Carter, and drummer Tony Williams from the album Miles Smiles. We're listening to jazz

Consecutive seconds from the Thelonious Monk album Monk's Blues. Ahead of it, a monk medley of rhythmining and evidence by the band Monkestra, directed by John Beasley. And we opened the set with vibist Jay Hogard from a best of collection called Retro Focus, Swing'em Gates. I'm John Hill. Thanks for joining me for Jazz This Hour. I'll see you later. The production is titled Viva Vaughn, with a big band conducted by Frank Foster. Here's Sarah Vaughn and Avalon.

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5: The weather forecast for Yuma today is sunny with a high near 106, clear tonight with a low around 70. In Parker, sunny with a high near 107, clear this evening with a low around 68. And sunny in Quartzsite with a high near 105. Winds that could gust as high as 20 miles per hour. Clear this evening with low around 7.
9: Live from NPR News in Washington, I'm Windsor Johnston. The Dutch cruise ship tied to the hantavirus outbreak has arrived near Spain's Canary Islands, where passengers are beginning to disembark. They include 17 Americans who will be flown back to the U.S. for medical evaluation. The outbreak has sparked concerns, with many people comparing it to the early days of the COVID-19 pandemic. But as NPR's Alana Wise reports, health officials say the risk remains low.
10: CDC officials sought to temper concerns of another event like the debilitating COVID-19 pandemic. The current outbreak of the Andes strain of the hantavirus arose last month on a cruise ship and has so far killed 3 people. More than 24 Americans were on board the ship. The CDC said that the risk of infection to the American public is still low. The 17 Americans aboard the ship will eventually be sent to the University of Nebraska for monitoring. CDC officials insist that their time at the medical center is not a quarantine. Alana Wise, NPR News.
9: Fighting in the Middle East continues to drive up energy costs, and global food prices are rising as well. The United Nations says April marked the 3rd straight month of increases in its global food commodity index, with some of the sharpest jumps tied to cooking oils and fuel-related products. Food and Agriculture Organization Chief Economist Maximo Torero says vegetable oil prices saw some of the biggest increases last month.
11: The major increase is happening on vegetable oils, which is linked to biofuels, which is a 5.9% increase with respect to the previous month.
9: Analysts say consumers could begin seeing the impact in grocery stores in the coming weeks, especially on products tied to shipping and in energy-intensive production. The United Nations is condemning what it calls a growing pattern of violence and intimidation against Palestinians in the occupied West Bank. NPR's Ruth Sherlock reports Israeli settlers have forced a Palestinian family to dig up the body of their deceased father from a grave just hours after he was buried.
12: The cemetery where the Asasa family has buried their dead for generations south of Jenin in the occupied West Bank now lies only some 300 metres from an Israeli settlement that was re-established there last year. Palestinians now have to obtain Israeli permits to bury their dead there. The Asasa family did this to lay to rest their elderly father, Hussein, on Friday. But only hours later, settlers forced the family to exhume Hussein's body, claiming the grave was too close to the settlement. The Israeli military did not immediately respond to NPR's request for comment, but told Israeli media that it had intervened after friction between Palestinians and Israeli civilians, and said the incident was under review. Ruth Sherlock, NPR News, Tel Aviv.
9: It's NPR. The World Cup kicks off next month, and a controversy is growing over how much soccer fans will pay for a train ride from New York City to a tournament venue across the river in New Jersey. Bruce Konweiser reports.
13: New Jersey Transit is backpedaling on how much it will charge fans for a 20-minute train ride. The Transportation Authority says it will now charge fans $105 for a round-trip ticket. That's a 30% reduction from the $150 fare announced last month. But it's still 8 times more than the standard round-trip ticket, which costs just under $13. New Jersey officials, led by Governor Mike Sherrill, argued that New Jersey residents would not pay the $48 million price tag to provide the rail service. She said FIFA, soccer's global governing body, stood to make billions of dollars from the tournament and should subsidize the rail service. FIFA has refused. New Jersey now says third-party financing will enable the fare cut. For NPR News, I'm Bruce Konweiser in Greenbrook, New Jersey.
9: The U.S. Postal Service's financial problems are getting worse. The agency is reporting losses for a fifth straight quarter, and officials warn it could run out of money within months. Unlike most federal agencies, the Postal Service relies largely on stamps and shipping fees, not taxpayer funding. But traditional mail volume continues to decline, and the agency reported a $2 billion loss in the latest quarter. The Postal Service has already cut worker hours, raised shipping prices, and suspended some pension payments as it tries to stay afloat. 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

0: Mark Murphy talking about Wild and Foxy Doxy. It's a Sonny Rollins original melody, given some lyrical input by Mark Murphy. Bill Mays was the pianist, Joey Barron on drums. That was Brian Lynch playing trumpet. Comes from a Mark Murphy anthology collection called Jazz Standards. And we heard the instrumental version by guitarist Joel Harrison, with organist Gary Versace, saxophonist Gregory Tardy, and that was Jack DeJohnette on drums, from the Joel Harrison album called Anthem of Unity. A couple of versions of Sonny Rollins' Doxy. I'm John Hill. We're listening to jazz.
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1: The weather forecast for Parker today is sunny with a high near 107, clear tonight with a low around 68, sunny in Quartzsite with a high near 105, winds that could gust as high as 20 miles per hour, clear tonight with a low around 70, and sunny in Yuma with a high near 106, clear this evening with a low around 70, and a south-southwest wind around 5 miles per hour.

It's Monte Alexander from an album titled In Tokyo, Montevideo. Near that one with Andy Simpkins on bass and drummer Frank Gant. Monte Alexander preceded by trumpeter Terrell Stafford. His album is called Between Two Worlds. We heard the title tune with Tim Warfield on saxophone, the pianist Bruce Barth, David Wong on bass, and the drummer Jonathan Blake. And it was the big band led by Denny Jonokuchi opening the set. The album called Voices, and in that instance, we heard the voice of Lucy Yegyazarian doing the Mel Torme Robert Wells tune Born to be Blue. The Denny Jonokuchi big band, the album is called Voices, and again, featuring the voices of 11 great jazz singers. Gotta be great in front of a big band as talented as that. Jeb Patton on piano, bassist Samuel Harris, and the drummer Kevin Congleton, the rhythm section of trumpeter Denny Jonokuchi's big band. We're listening to jazz

The absolutely marvelous harmonica player Toots Thielemans from the album Shea Toots with drummer Andre Ciccarelli and bassist Heinz Vandegen, Eric Satie's Valse No. 2 with string quartet, preceded by guitarist George Freeman, the title track from his album The Good Life with bassist Christian McBride and drummer Carl Allen, opening the set, Bill Evans, from an album called Jazz Manifesto, which actually collects two albums, one prior to Miles, titled New Jazz Conceptions, one post-Miles, titled Everybody Digs Bill Evans. That was the post-Miles recording of his piece with Philly Joe Jones on drums and bassist Sam Jones. I'm John Hill. Thanks for joining me for Jazz. I'll see you later. The Steely Dan cover band Hoops McCann with a little magic.

the MV Hondius, the cruise ship struck by a deadly hantavirus outbreak, has now left Tenerife. Pakistan's prime minister's vowed to end terrorism in the country after a suspected Islamist car bomb attack killed 15 police officers. More on that very soon.

0: Coming up, the book from Brazil with the story of the criminal underworld that's shortlisted for the International Booker Prize.
1: It is chilling. It is suspenseful. It's written with a sort of swiftness and brevity. It also has touches of a humanizing lightness, moments of irony, moments of humor.
0: The headlines this hour: the first flight carrying people evacuated from

0: 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They say, the past 26 years of adventures with you have filled us with joy, and we can't wait to see what you do in the year ahead. You are one of the most compassionate people we know, and we love you.
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5: I'm Windsor Johnston with these headlines. Passengers on the Dutch cruise ship at the center of a deadly hantavirus outbreak are disembarking near the Canary Islands at this hour. 17 Americans are among those being flown back to their countries on medical charter flights to be evaluated. The U.S. will host another round of talks between Israel and Lebanon in Washington this week as officials try to prevent broader fighting along the border. Military representatives from both countries are expected to participate directly in negotiations. The U.S. Postal Service says its financial problems are getting worse. The agency reported a $2 billion loss in the latest quarter and warns it could run out of money within months. I'm Windsor Johnston, NPR News in Washington.

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1: 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The weather forecast for Parker today is sunny with a high near 108, clear tonight with a low around 69. Sunny in Quartzsite with a high near 105, clear tonight with a low around 70. And sunny in Yuma with a high near 106, clear this evening with a low around 69. 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
3: I'm Windsor Johnston with these headlines. The U.S. is set to host another round of talks between Israel and Lebanon in Washington this week. Military representatives from both countries are expected to work out a deal to prevent broader fighting in the region. Americans aboard the Dutch cruise ship tied to the hantavirus outbreak are on their way back to the U.S. for monitoring. The ship arrived near Spain's Canary Islands today. Other passengers will return to their home countries as health officials continue tracking possible infections. Gas prices in the U.S. continue to rise as tensions in the Middle East disrupt global oil markets. AAA says the national average for a gallon of regular gasoline is now above $4.50. I'm Windsor Johnston, NPR News in Washington.
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0: 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I'm Aisha Roscoe. 2 months ago, a gunman drove through the preschool doors at Temple Israel.

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1: 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The weather forecast for Quartzsite today is sunny with a high near 105, clear tonight with a low around 70. Sunny in Parker with a high near 108, clear tonight with a low around 69. And sunny in Yuma with a high near 106, clear this evening with low around 69. Ahead on Weekend Edition, under the Trump administration, the State Department is seeing an exodus of diplomats. 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
0: Today's day sponsors are Kevin and Melissa Err, wishing their son, favorite storyteller, actor, and musician, Jason, a very happy birthday. They say, the past 26 years of adventures with you have filled us with joy, and we can't wait to see what you do in the year ahead. You are one of the most compassionate people we know, and we love you.
2: I'm Nora Rahm with these headlines. Official Iranian news outlets are reporting Iran today delivered its response to the latest U.S. proposal to end the war that began February 28th. It appears to focus primarily on reopening the Strait of Hormuz. It's day two of the three-day ceasefire between Russia and Ukraine, brokered by the U.S. The violence continues. Ukraine says at least one person was killed in Russian drone attacks. Russia says Ukraine launched artillery strikes against its troops. And a cruise ship hit by the Hanta virus arrived today at the Spanish island of Tenerife, about 60 miles off the northwest coast of Africa. The passengers are being taken off the ship in small groups to be flown to their home countries. I'm Nora Rahm, NPR News in Washington.

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1: This is Week in Edition from NPR News. I'm Aisha Roscoe. The United Kingdom's two-party political system is fracturing. New anti-establishment parties trounced the two traditional parties, Labour and the Conservatives, in local elections this past week, and there are calls for Prime Minister Keir Starmer to step down. Centrist establishment leaders are facing similar challenges in other European countries where the far right is gaining support. NPR's Lauren Freyer joins us now from London. Good morning, Lauren.
2: Good morning, Aisha.
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1: 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The weather forecast for Parker today is sunny with a high near 108, clear tonight with a low around 69. Sunny in Quartzsite with a high near 105, clear tonight with a low around 70. And sunny in Yuma with a high near 106, clear this evening with a low around 69. 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
3: I'm Nora Rahm with these headlines. Iran today responded to the latest U.S. proposal to end the war. It appears to focus primarily on reopening the Strait of Hormuz to shipping. The Islamic Republic of Iran broadcasting said that the response is in line with Iran's previous positions. A cruise ship at the center of the Hanta virus outbreak is now anchored off Spain's Canary Islands. The passengers are being flown home on planes chartered by their countries. And British Prime Minister Keir Starmer is resisting calls that he resign. After his Labour Party's losses in local elections last week, he told the Observer newspaper he's not going to walk away from the job he was elected to do and plunge the country into chaos. I'm Nora Rahm, NPR News in Washington.

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1: This is Week in Addition from NPR News. I'm Aisha Roscoe. 2 months ago, a gunman drove through the preschool doors at Temple Israel, the largest synagogue in Michigan. He had an AR-style rifle, and his truck was loaded with 300 rounds of ammunition, fireworks, and gasoline. He later died from a self-inflicted gunshot wound. Everyone in the building survived, but the attack has left congregants displaced. As NPR's Barbara Sprunt reports, the community is resilient and rebuilding.
2: Temple Israel is 12,000 members strong. After the attack, the community is still having Shabbat, still teaching children, and still celebrating bar mitzvahs. But Rabbi Jen Lader says most people don't understand the community is also still recovering.
3: They heard that a car hit the building and that everybody was fine. And everything's not fine. Our teachers and our students and our babies were so intensely traumatized.
2: Elise Otis is one of those teachers. She leads the toddler room and says the day that changed everything started out entirely normal.
4: You know, it was a really good day, a good morning. We put our babies down to nap.
2: Then she heard a loud bang, so loud

0: So, how do you feel about him now? Because, I don't know, I can't help but feel bad for the guy. Despite the chlorine gas, like, he didn't intend for that to happen. He could have never imagined that.
1: No, but there's part of me that says, you know, here's a guy who just wanted to do everything better than it had ever been done before, whether it was feeding or killing.
0: And he does.
1: But he does it with a kind of amoral athleticism. You know, he does it without humility, without a lot of doubt. And, you know, it's a craft, but it's a craft with consequences. And to approach it with kind of crazy joy, I don't know. I would rather have scientists who carry doubt with them as they proceed.
0: Yeah, I agree with that. Maybe it's all about doubt in the end.
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0: Hey, I'm Jad Abumrad.
1: I'm Robert Krulwich.
0: This is Radiolab, and today we're talking about...
1: Well, we're trying to think about what goes on in the mind of a bad person.
0: Yeah, and we didn't really come to any kind of agreement with the Hobber thing.
1: He didn't leave books or diaries to say, like, what were you thinking? So in this last section, we're going to try to get close to a very bad man.
0: And then we could ask.
1: And then the question really to wonder about is, what difference would that make?
0: Yeah.
1: But we should warn you ahead of time. This next section of the program has some references which are extremely graphic, not to everybody's taste. So if you have kids in the room, maybe this is a time to tell them to go brush their teeth or something.
7: Yeah, yeah.
1: It comes to us from our reporter, Aaron Scott.
8: Aaron. Yes, Jeff Jensen.
0: All right, so who is this guy we're hearing?
7: This is Jeff Jensen, and he's a reporter in L.A., and he wrote this graphic novel that I read about one of the most prolific serial killers in U.S. history.
9: Gary Leon Ridgway.
7: The Green River Killer.
9: The first victims of the Green River Killer were found in the summer of 1982.
10: The Green River murders terrorized Seattle in the 1980s.
11: In Seattle today, a man called the Green River Killer...
7: Ridgway murdered at least 49 women.
12: The so-called Green River Killer...
7: But it's suspected that it could be upwards of 75.
12: Wow.
11: Making him the most prolific serial killer in American history.
7: He buried them or left their bodies in these little clumps in the woods.
13: The killer seemed to have placed the bodies as if they were mannequins.
9: And in January of 1984, the Green River Task Force was formed. And my father was recruited to the task force.
7: So Jeff wrote this book because his father, Tom Jensen, was one of the lead detectives tracking Gary Ridgway. He ultimately spent 17 years searching for this man.
9: In December of 2001, my father and his colleagues make the arrest.
10: DNA testing matched him to the crime.
9: They arrest Gary Leon Ridgway, and on June 13, 2003, Gary was secretly taken out of his jail cell and brought to a sort of very nondescript concrete office building. And
7: over the next 6 months,
9: from June to early December,
7: it was Tom's job to get Gary to open up
9: and give up the few details that they really needed to link him certifiably to all these crimes.
14: Today's date is June 17th, year 2003. The time now is 08:36 hours.
7: So every day they would bring him into this conference room.
14: This is a continuation of an interview with Gary Leon Ridgway.
7: And interrogate him.
8: Yeah, why don't you just... What have you remembered since we last talked yesterday?
15: I got those all at night, mostly. I remember picking her up at...
7: It immediately became apparent that there was going to be difficulties.
15: As far as I know, I don't know if I did or not.
7: He would deny things, he would obscure, he would dance around things.
9: He didn't really want a cop to everything that he did.
14: I gotta tell you, I'm not totally comfortable that you're providing all the information.
7: Especially when it came to one particular fact.
9: What my father and his colleagues know is that something was done to these bodies, many of them, after they were murdered.
0: Is he saying what I think he's saying?
7: Yeah.
9: Necrophilia. Gary is dancing around this topic. Gary had denied this to his own lawyers. So, my father and the other interviewer in that room that morning, Detective John Mattson, they start using a line of a tact of interviewing him that was very...
8: It's okay. It's okay if you did.
9: Stunningly, shockingly empathetic.
8: Nothing to be ashamed of. Thousands of people have done it before you. You're not the first one.
9: You know, you're not the first person that's ever done this.
8: You're not going to be the last one.
9: You won't be the last.
8: That's one of the things that we need to know.
9: The father's trying to, like, reach out to him.
8: Okay. I know it was more than an urge.
9: It's okay to admit this. You need to admit this.
8: Okay. It's all right. But we've got to know that. That's one of the things we have to know. And that's why it's okay to let it out.
9: And he does.
15: Yes, I did lie about that. But that's when I was... I went back one time before, and I owned some of the... But I... like I said, I got to give it out. I can't keep holding it.
8: No, it's building up.
9: This was a major breakthrough.
0: So he ends up admitting it.
7: In graphic detail.
9: And it gets even more disturbing for my father as the conversation suddenly pivots to another victim.
15: Other than one that was real close to me.
9: By the name of Carol Christensen.
15: Christensen. I dated her several times before, two times before.
9: He brings her up as an example of a woman that he actually had strong feelings for.
8: You liked this girl?
15: Yeah, I liked her.
14: She was good to you.
15: She was good to me.
9: And as it happens, my father has very vivid memories of investigating the Carol Christensen murder, speaking with Carol's mom, Carol's little daughter.
15: Killed her. She was, I knew she had a daughter.
9: And so
15: the last one,
9: Gary starts going through this narrative of what he did to Carol.
15: The last time she was in a hurry.
9: She, like, was allegedly in a rush.
15: And she didn't...
9: And, like, it kind of, like, hurt his feelings.
15: Wasn't satisfying me. It made me mad because she was in very much in a hurry. She had something else on her mind. And I, you know, killed her.
8: Did you kill her?
15: I choked her.
8: What?
15: With my arm. And the way I killed her, I cared for her because I dated her before, but this didn't turn out right.
9: Up until that point, Gary refused to say that from the minute I picked these women up, I wanted to kill them. He claimed they were in the middle of a sex act. He would get distracted. Something would happen. He just kind of went crazy. He had snapped. And almost like blaming the victims. And my father wasn't buying it.
8: Let's back up a little bit.
9: The fact that he kept on doing it over and over and over again was like, come on.
8: You've been through this a lot of times before, and she's already told you she's in a hurry.
9: You knew what was going to happen.
8: And you've done this how many times before? 10, 15, 20 times. You know what's going to happen if she pisses you off.
15: Mm-hmm.
8: And you like her. You're telling us all this.
15: Yes.
8: Yet you go into this anyway. Knowing full well that it could end up in her death.
9: And Gary just says,
15: yes,
9: that is true. When I picked them up, I was going to kill them. Finally acknowledging, yeah, that's true. There's a pause and my father just says,
8: why?
9: Why? Why did you do this?
8: Did you need to kill?
9: And that was a question that had haunted my father for decades.
8: Why?
9: In that one simple why that he asked Gary, there was a lot of questions he was asking. Why did you inflict all this suffering on them, on us? Why did you take these women off the streets and want to destroy them?
8: Why?
9: Why? And the answer is unsatisfying.
15: Yes, I did need to kill. I needed to kill her because of that.
0: Wait, what?
7: I just needed to kill because of that. And then he just trails off.
0: I need to kill because of that. That's it?
7: Yeah.
9: You know, I just wanted to kill him. I just needed to kill them. In that moment, my father, he stands up and he says,
8: "Touched me.
9: You've touched me, Gary.
8: You've touched me. Let me take a break."
14: Okay, we're going off tape now. It's 09:24 hours on June 17th, year 2003.
9: He walked out of the room and just started weeping.
7: They spent the next 6 months interrogating him. They brought in psychiatrists and forensic psychologists to try to get an answer. Gary says, "I needed to kill," and they go, "Why?" And he says, "Because of the rage." And, "Well, why the rage?" And, "Because women have stepped on me all my life." "Well, why can't you deal with it in a normal way?" Each answer just begs another why. And even though in the end they got him to confess to these 49 murders, they never really get any closer to an answer than this first one.
9: That afternoon, he gets in his car, goes home. He finds my mom on the deck. He sits down next to her. She says, "What happened today?" And my dad said, "I don't want to talk about it." And to this day, they have not talked about that day. And he hasn't talked about it with anyone until I interviewed him for the book.
7: And why is it so important, do you think, to understand the why behind such an evil act?
9: Well, the thing that haunts me about the why question is that I'm reminded of like one of the oldest stories in the Bible, which is the story of Job. The story of Job is that one day God and Satan are having a conversation and they're saying, "Have you checked out Job? You know, I'm really proud of Job. He believes in me and he trusts me so much and he has such great faith in me." And Satan is like, I bet I can change his mind. And so Satan basically systematically destroys Job's life, takes away his wife, his children, all his material possessions. What follows is this ongoing conversation between Job and his friends about, why does this happen? Why does God allow this to happen? Only then does God speak up and kind of say, like, "You're going to question me? Like, you know, who are you?" My point is, sometimes when we ask the why in the face of profound evil, I kind of wonder if what we're doing is that we're daring God to show himself. And I think what we want out of the why is meaning, meaning to life, to reveal itself in a way that restores order and gives us hope that all of this isn't just meaningless chaos.
1: Jeff Jensen's book is The Green River Killer, a true detective story. It's a graphic or an illustrated novel.
0: Thanks also to reporter Aaron Scott for that story.
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5: 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It's 11 o'clock. The weather forecast for Mother's Day is sunny in Quartzsite with a high near 105, clear tonight with a low around 70. In Parker, sunny with a high near 108, a southwest wind around 5 to 10 miles per hour. Clear tonight with a low around 69. And sunny in Yuma with a high near 106. Clear this evening with a low around 69.
3: 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I'm Jen Largis. 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
3: House therapy is back. One rotting pool shed, one married couple, and one very important question. 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Coming up next.
17: Live from NPR News in Washington, I'm Nora Rahm. A cruise ship at the center of the Hunter virus outbreak is now anchored off Spain's Canary Islands. The passengers, including 17 Americans, are being flown home on planes chartered by their countries. Public health experts are raising new concerns about whether the U.S. is prepared to respond to another major disease outbreak. NPR's Windsor Johnston reports.
18: The outbreak has flooded social media sites with posts falsely comparing hantavirus to COVID-19 and spreading misleading claims about transmission. Dr. Seema Yasmin, a former CDC disease specialist, says the broader concern is the nation's weakened public health infrastructure.
19: We have seen the dismantling and defunding of public health, and we are not ready for the next emerging pathogen, the next flu. So people's concerns make sense.
18: Yasmin says U.S. withdrawal from the World Health Organization is another major concern. President Trump told reporters last week that the situation is, quote, under very good control. Windsor Johnston, NPR News.
17: Traditionally, the political party not in the White House gains congressional seats in the midterm election. Democrats have been optimistic about their chances this year, but mostly Republican-led states are trying to redraw congressional lines to their advantage. And the Virginia State Supreme Court struck down a redistricting plan that would have favored Democrats. Congresswoman Debbie Dingell, a Democrat, told CNN she still likes their chances.
20: We had an election, state Senate seat in Michigan this past week, that the candidate won by 19 points in a district that was a one-point district. It reflects the anger, the fear that people want, aren't happy with what they have, that we've seen in over 200 elections since President Trump was elected.
17: She said if the election were held today, the Democrats would win back the House. A lot of moms will get a break from cooking this Mother's Day. It's one of the busiest days of the year for eating out. NPR's Scott Horsley reports.
21: Gas prices are high and people are feeling grumpy about the economy, but that won't stop families from treating mom this weekend with flowers, greeting cards, restaurant meals, and other gifts. David Miller, who oversees operations at 70 Cameron Mitchell restaurants, expects to do a brisk brunch business today, even as customers economize at other times of the week.
22: There's no doubt since the war has started, and certainly since gas prices have gone through the roof, it has affected some of our business. The guest who was going out for a $120 dinner maybe is now going out for a $60 dinner.
21: The National Retail Federation expects Mother's Day spending to hit a record $38 billion. Scott Horsley, NPR News, Washington.
17: And you're listening to NPR News in Washington. Climate experts say most of the U.S. is experiencing drought conditions, and that could spark an intense summer wildfire season, especially in western states. NPR's Lauren Sommer reports under the Trump administration, wildfire prevention work has fallen behind.
23: Many U.S. forests are overgrown with vegetation, which puts them at risk of extreme wildfires that kill trees and spread into communities. So the Forest Service does work every year to reduce that risk. They often set controlled burns during the cool season, which clears out the underbrush. In 2025, the Trump administration burned only about half the area that was burned in recent years. In a statement statement, the Forest Service says that's because staff was occupied fighting wildfires last year. But some wildfire experts say the work slowed down after the Trump administration tried to shrink the agency last year, leading to the loss of thousands of employees. Lauren Sommer, NPR News.
17: British Prime Minister Keir Starmer is resisting calls that he resign after his Labour Party's losses in local elections last week. He told the Observer newspaper he's not going to walk away from the job he was elected to do and plunge the country into chaos. A former minister in his government is threatening to seek support for a leadership contest after heavy losses for Starmer's centre-left party in local elections across England and in legislative votes in Scotland and Wales. It's Eurovision week. This year's song contest is taking place in Vienna, Austria, home to Mozart, Beethoven, Schubert, and Strauss. Musicians from 35 countries will perform. I'm Nora Rahm, NPR News in Washington.
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3: 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Tomatoes are the holy grail of the home garden, but too often, what starts with ambition ends with a sad yellow plant. Dean Killingbeck, better known online as Farmer Dean, is a third-generation farmer here to tell you how to start your garden right now. And all you need is a bucket. So, Dean, is it too late to start planting right now?
11: Absolutely not. Anytime the weather warms up, you can start planting. We're in the Midwest, so the cool weather crops you can plant right now because it's all due to the frost date and the temperature of the ground. Even though it's 70 degrees outside, if the ground isn't at least 50, 55 degrees, you stunt your plants. So I usually wait until Memorial weekend right around then. Now, if you're in the South, you've already been planting, right? The cold weather crops right now you can plant, tomatoes, peppers, cucumbers, melons, squash, all that stuff after the last frost date. And I always say 2 weeks after the last frost date.
3: Our spring has done a lot of that zigzagging back and forth, warm to cold, warm to cold. And is there any way to really tell the temperature of the soil other than by the frost date?
11: If you really want to do the temperature of soil by a soil thermometer, we actually stick it in. I go by feel. See this? That's a finger. That's the best thing that you got to test whether it's warm or whether it's cold or whether there's too much moisture or not enough moisture. You stick your finger all the way to the ground.
3: Get to know it. So how much space do you need to start a garden?
11: You only need a 10-gallon can, and you can have that sitting on your back porch. Very simple.
3: Yeah.
11: I have four things that I tell people to do when you're growing in a container, okay? One is start with really good soil. So you want compost, okay? Second is you can't overwater, but you can't underwater either at the same time. Stick your finger in the ground. If it's dry, you better be watering, okay? In containers, you have to water a little more often. Container sitting out there heats up high faster. It evaporates quicker. That soil that you get from a garden center, it's been sterilized, so it doesn't have a lot of microorganisms in it. I'm going to tell you, go get baker's yeast. I use 2 tablespoons of baker yeast, 2 tablespoons of sugar to 1 gallon of water. And you use that about for the first month and a half, almost every week, maybe a half a pint or a pint on there. And that helps all the microorganisms attach to the root, which makes the roots grow bigger, faster, better. The other thing that I use, Epsom salts, about a tablespoon around the outside. And I do that about every other week until everything starts blooming, and then I stop. You don't want to over Epsom salts because it builds up salt in the ground. But that'll help with the roots. The manganese helps the root growth, gets your plant started so you get this big, nice green plant.
3: So let's talk for a minute about companion plants, because I know they can be really beneficial.
11: I use flowers, amerigos, and I use alyssum, and I use zinnias. And the reason why I do that is every one of them's got a different purpose. I have a lot of rabbits. I plant a lot of amerigos to keep the rabbits away, okay? I use alyssum and the zinnias to draw in the pollinators. So to me, it's more beneficial to put in pollinators than it is to deter bugs. If you don't have pollinators, you don't have a good crop. They'll increase your crop.
3: So what are some tips to know your plants are getting the right amount of water when you're watering, or the right amount of sunlight for that matter?
11: If, especially with vegetables, if you don't have 8 hours of sunlight, you're not going to get a crop. As far as water goes, if it hasn't rained in 2 or 3 days, I'll go out there and just stick my finger as far down in the dirt as I can go. If I have moisture, I won't water. If I don't have moisture, I water. You want to water hard. You're better off watering really hard than every day or every other day. Your roots will follow the drought down, so you get more root growth. If you're watering every day, all the roots stay on the top. Not only that, by forcing the roots down to follow the water down, you get more nutrients. The other thing is, if it's dry and you're watering a lot, you have to give them nitrogen, because the water leaches out the nitrogen, your plants will turn yellow. Just give it a little more fertilizer and a little more magnesium, and it greens right back up.
3: And is there anything that you can do if you do find a plant that seems to have some sort of a pest infestation, or to keep the pests away to begin with?
11: I use neem oil, which is an organic product for pesticides to kill like worms, especially if you're doing cabbage or broccoli or any kale, any of that stuff, you'll get worms. So I really watch it, and I go through there, and when I see it, I spray it. The other thing that I use is baking soda. And what it does is it changes the pH of the fungus, especially in tomatoes. You get that quite a bit. You'll get rust in beans. That's a fungus. So those are the two things, a pesticide and a fungicide, that are organic for you.
3: And if I am a complete beginner, as I am, what do you think is the first thing that I should try growing?
11: It would be a cherry tomato, and it would be called Sun Gold, which are hard to come by. You just plant them about 1/4 inch deep, water them in good, and put it on the windowsill. And what I do is take a plastic wrap, put over it with a rubber band, and that keeps the moisture in. And as soon as you see them poke out their head, take that off and then water, and you'll have your own plants.
3: All right, Dean, this is amazing advice. Thank you so much for being with us.
11: Well, thank you for having me.
3: That was Farmer Dean. 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Or you can leave us a voicemail anytime. 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
10: Hi, this is Neil Halen, and I'm calling from Hardwick, Massachusetts.
3: Hi, Neil. What's your question today?
10: Well, I have a house that has rough sawn pine flooring.
3: Beautiful.
10: That after we had, it's gorgeous, that we had a leak in the shower that we didn't know about.
3: Oh,
10: and
3: no.
10: The way we found it was when black stains started to creep in from the floorboard into the ends of the floor and around the edges of things. So now I've got these dark stains in my floor. We found the hole in the shower, but now we have this dark stains on the floor, and I'd really love to be able to get rid of them.
3: Absolutely. Well, we've got Zach Detmore, a general contractor for This Old House, here on the line to help.
10: Cool.
3: Oh, you hate to see something so beautiful get stained.
1: Yeah.
10: Yeah, it really is a shame.
12: So the stain, Neil, is dark brown and black?
10: Yeah, it's dark brown and black. You know, the floor is not stained, so it's the natural color of the floor. And then it's this dark brownish black stuff that's creeping in where the water got to it.
12: And what's the finish that's on the board right now?
10: They were given a very light urethane coat. It was a clear coat.
12: Okay.
10: I mean, they're not shiny or anything. They just look like the wood.
12: Okay. So it's the type of thing that if we had to sand through, the clear coat, you could put it back and it would look close-ish.
10: I have the can that they left when they built it.
12: Oh, awesome. What I think is happening is there is minerals and iron and maybe a dash of mold that is reacting with the tannins in the wood, and that's what's causing the darkness. There are wood bleaches that are typically like an acid base that will remove the iron and the mineral stains. It will lighten it, but it's probably not going to be that, you know, pristine board ever.
8: Is the whole whole area dark, or is it just the rim of the stain?
10: It comes in maybe an inch around the edge. It's just the ends. So it looks like it was sucking this stuff out from underneath the trim.
8: You ever try to sand through one of these stains and you just, it's just the stain is, it just keeps going. You keep sanding, it's still there, still there, still there.
12: Yeah.
8: It's not a surface stain, unfortunately, usually.
10: Yeah, part of the allure of the floor like this is that they're not, you know, like super finished, right? So I wouldn't want to sand and sand and sand and sand.
8: Yeah, well, I think even if you did, sometimes these stains, it's through the board. It's not just on the surface a lot of times, unfortunately.
10: Okay. I can't just put a lemon on there?
12: Well, that's...
10: like you're doing a cutting board?
12: That's sort of what the wood bleach or the acid will do. So I think you should definitely try that. And I'm hoping it'll be good enough that you get a good result. So basically you're going to take the board. I think you're going to do a surface sand, not to get deep, but to open up the pores of the wood so that this acid can sort of neutralize and remove the minerals in it.
10: Mm-hmm.
12: You let it dry completely, rinse and neutralize, as needed. And then I would probably give the board a light sanding to see if you can sort of blend things. And then you will have the opportunity to try and, you know, get a little artistic with maybe trying to lighten up individual areas that really stick out to you, and then go back with the clear coat.
10: So when you say sand, are we talking like 80 grit here, or to keep it rough, or something finer?
12: I would go as high as it takes to remove. My guess is probably 120 grit to start would be where I would start. And you don't want to go too smooth when you're sanding, because you're actually going to be sealing that grain as you work. So probably 120 feels about right to me. What you're really trying to do is blend the area between like the hard stain and the rest of the board. If you can blend that, then it'll probably all sort of go away. But I think you'll have luck with sanding it, putting the acid on, let it dissolve, rinse it, and then add the clear on top of that.
10: I'm perfectly okay with not perfect, because all the boards don't look alike now. And when you say neutralize it, is this a kit? Do I get a box that has acid and neutralizer, or is that two different things I would buy?
12: Basically, you're just going to buy like a wood bleach. I think the active ingredient is oxalic acid, something with that in it. And then to neutralize it, I think all you're doing is just rinsing it. You know, it might be water, it might be sanding it, but you're just making

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0: The weather forecast for Yuma today is sunny with a high near 106, a south-southwest wind around 5 to 10 miles per hour, clear tonight with low around 69. Sunny in Quartzsite with a high near 105, clear tonight with low around 70, and sunny in Parker with a high near 108, clear this evening with low around 69.
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3: Hi, my name's Kathy Todd. I'm from Kansas City, Missouri, and I have a 100-year-old home, a Tudor style, that needs foundation repair.
2: Okay, Kathy, thanks for calling in today. What's your question?
3: How do I choose the right contractor? I had a structural engineer report. I've gotten bids from recommended contractors, through friends, actually through the person who did my structural engineer. We found out we had mutual friends, so that was nice. And he kind of said, well, these are companies that I know. But then when I get into the actual looking at contracts, I see where some contractors say they're going to use 5 4x13 beams. Another one's going to use 7x7 beams. Or one says they're going to use 4-inch steel restraints. And I don't know how to figure out what's best.
2: Yeah, absolutely. Well, we've got our This Old House general contractor, Zach Detmore, here, as well as our mason, Mark McCullough. Zach, this is right in your wheelhouse of helping someone sort of navigate the challenges that come with getting several quotes and being a little bit confused about how to choose.
4: Sure, Kathy. And I think that's a really frustrating thing for a lot of homeowners, that there's no industry standard with regards to how us tradespeople sort of provide information to you, right? You could get 100 quotes,
3: right,
4: and 100 quotes would look different. And some of them have sort of boilerplate information in there because they don't know if they're going to get the job. So they don't want to go through exhaustive detail of sort of making it perfect because it's more, they don't know whether the price they're giving you is so far outside of your expectation that maybe they won't get the job. A big thing is sort of how you feel if when you're walking through the job, do you feel like this is a person who's trustworthy, who's listening and understanding the problem and digesting the information that the engineer has provided? Or is this someone who sort of has a sales playbook that they're running through to sort of close the job, and you're less of a human and more of a number on a balance sheet?
2: We always give the example of if you've ever walked into a doctor's office and you're trying to tell the doctor your symptoms and they're kind of rushing you along and they're not asking any follow-up questions. It feels like they're just trying to get you in and out the door. But when you meet a good doctor who sits there and takes the time to understand your symptoms and really talk through the possibilities of what might be going on, you can feel the difference.
5: Yes.
2: Of somebody who really cares about your situation and really wants to try to help.
3: Well, see, that's what I gave them all a report. You know, I gave them the report from the engineer.
5: So, Kathy, what you've done is perfect. It's perfect. You've done everything correctly. You gave everybody the test and the answers to the test. You gave them what the engineer has said. You have vetted everyone perfectly. To Jen's point and to Zach's point, you know, you get a feel

0: for these guys and how they act during the walkthrough. And you can rely as much as possible on your judge of character. That goes a long way. Three bids is always suggestible. And the problem with it sometimes is that you get three different opinions. But because you've done everything right and because you have already engaged a structural engineer, if you gave him back those three bids and let him or her decipher which one has represented their drawings in their narrative the best, that's what he's going to suggest to you or she's going to suggest to you. And then the numbers might come into play, low bid, high bid, that type of thing. But he's going to or she's going to tell you who to be the most comfortable with. You've already paid them for that service. So, and again, if they read the three bids, it's going to take them 5 minutes a bid to really decipher. But they're going to know right away who's representing their narrative in the best light. And that's who you're going to want to go with. You're on the 10-yard line. Just take the ball okay. through the goalpost.
1: Beautifully said, Mark.
2: All right. Well, yeah, I wouldn't have thought about returning it to the engineer.
0: Yep, it'll take them 10 minutes.
2: Perfect.
3: All right, Kathy, thank you so much for the call.
2: All right.
1: Take care, Kathy. Bye-bye.
2: Thanks. Bye.
0: Thank you.
3: Call us now to have your home improvement or DIY question answered. 877-864-7460. 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Or you can leave us a voicemail anytime. 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
4: Hi, this is Annette Hansen calling from St. Paul, Minnesota.
3: Hi, Annette. What's your question today?
4: Well, I have a question about ice stands. I live in a 1954 south-facing mid-century modern house. It has a low-slope roof. Mm-hmm. I don't have an attic. In about 2018, I had damage from ice stands. I took down the ceilings in the bedrooms, and I had spray foamed the underside. Across the hall from the bedrooms is a bathroom where there is a cavity above the ceiling where insulation was blown in, but there's still heat loss from that bathroom. Am I still in danger of getting ice stands? Because I'm still getting icicles, and I want to know if I have to stop getting up on the roof and raking it off.
3: All right. Great question. We've got Zach Detmore, a general contractor for the show, here to help us out. Zach, what causes ice dams?
1: So typically what causes ice dams is you have a section of the roof that is sort of outboard of the conditioned house. And so when the house is warm, it is warming the roof, and that causes the snow to melt. And so the snow turns to water and it runs down the roof until it hits that overhang. When it hits the overhang, everything's cold and the water freezes, creating an ice dam, sort of a basin. And then water just keeps traveling down there, hitting this dam. And then at a certain point, there is like a reservoir that is formed in that valley, and that causes the water to run uphill under your shingles and leak into the house. And that's what we call ice dams.
3: Zach, you get ice dams on your house?
1: Oh, yeah. We got some big ones. Luckily, my house is so inefficient that it pretty much melts all the snow off the roof in about 20 minutes. So yeah. I have that going for me and a nice high utility bill.
3: I don't know if those are good things, Zach.
1: But yeah, we had a lot of ice dams this year, especially with the Snowmageddon. Everyone's gutters were falling off the house.
3: Oh, geez.
1: It's going to be a good year in the gutter business over here. But yeah, this is a great question. One of the issues with spray foam is that because it's waterproof, you can have water leaking into your roof system from ice dams and not know about it for quite some time, because if it was cellulose, for example, the water will saturate through the cellulose, and typically maybe you'll see some staining on the drywall, whereas the spray foam can kind of trap that moisture between the roof sheathing and the framing, and that'll rot out slowly. So it is a little bit scary because you don't get those telltale signs that something's gone wrong until it's gone very wrong.
3: Not really making us feel all warm and fuzzy here.
1: No,
4: no,
1: I'm not. But it's not all bad news. Roof. You did?
4: Yeah, I got a new roof installed in 2024, but it's a shingle roof. So But I have full ice and water shield.
1: So ice and water shield in general is self-adhered. So what we're trying to solve with ice dams is water running uphill, right? Water runs backwards. So the ice and water shield, if installed correctly, should make that a non-issue for you. I wouldn't be worried about it if you're the type of person who has a low tolerance for house-related anxiety. I would find someone with a thermal imaging camera, and on a very cold day when it's hot in the house, I would point that thermal imaging camera at the soffit. And if I saw heat there, where the spray foam is and where the icicles are, then I would say, ooh, you know, there's some melting that's happening. But if everything looks relatively cool, because the icicles could be forming because of the sun beating on the roof, it's not necessarily indicative of a house problem, I wouldn't be concerned about it.
3: And so what's the paper or coating or something that's under her shingles?
1: Sure. It's called Ice and Water Shield. The code that you have this in most applications within the first 3 feet of the edge of the roof, sometimes it's 6 feet. It's basically a solid membrane that's sticky that allows the ice dam to sort of sit on top of that in the water. Even if it runs under the shingles, it'll just run out under on the ice and water shield. So think of it like a sticky membrane that's all monolithic.
3: Interesting. So then if the water does get under, it's not getting into the wood and causing the same kind of problems.
1: Exactly. So if her ice and water shield is doing its job, her shingles can be pretty compromised, and she has another roof under that. So that's why I'm not concerned about it, because there's two roofs on this house.
3: All right. Well, Annette, hopefully that's good information for you.
4: I hope so, because I don't really want to crawl up there and shovel it off anymore.
1: Don't worry about it.
4: Okay.
3: Annette, thanks for the call.
4: Thank you so much. Appreciate the answer.
3: Call us now to have your home improvement or DIY question answered. 877-864-7460. 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Or leave us a voicemail anytime. 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
5: Hi, I'm Kim, and I am from Long Beach, California.
3: Hi, Kim. What's your question today?
5: So I have a 1920 Craftsman. And we bought it a couple years ago, and in the winter, I noticed that we were having a humidity issue. So, we had a really rainy first winter, which is so unusual for Long Beach. I just noticed that like our blinds were getting condensation, and at night things would be like just feel swampy. So I actually bought like a humidity gauge, and yeah, we basically sit at between 60% humidity and 70% humidity, like in normal times. The only time it ever dips down to like below 60 is if we're like having Santa Ana winds. And then if it's raining outside, it is just like a swamp inside the house. I would love to figure out what is actually going on with this house.
3: Absolutely. Well, we've got Zach Detmore, a general contractor, and Ross Truthui, a building engineer for the show, both here to help us out. Ross, what is a typical humidity range? Like, what is optimal?
6: Yeah, we'd love to see a house between 30% and 50%, you know, year round. So 30% typically in a cold climate wintertime, and then 55% in the summertime, you know, when in the warmer time. So when she mentioned 60 to 70% indoor relative humidity, assuming that's at normal temperatures of, let's say, 70 to 75, that's too humid. You know,
3: yeah.
6: That's definitely too humid.
3: Other than being uncomfortable, what are the dangers of being too low or too high?
6: Yeah, so on the high side, we run the risk of the dreaded M word. I hate to mention the word, but mold and mildew is definitely the concern there in, you know, wall cavities, attics, other spaces. So that's one of my main concerns with humidity.
3: Is there any concern with it being too low? Or is it just uncomfortable because you get those electric shocks every time you walk around in your socks?
1: Before you answer this, I just checked because I figured this would come up. I'm at 18%, Ross. What's happening to my body right now?
6: Yeah, right.
3: Let's make this about Zach.
1: Yeah, was there a caller on this call? But that's enough about me. Tell me what you think about me.
6: Well, 18% is a little low. not to get too scientific, but viruses like to thrive in low humidity environments as well.
7: Ugh.
6: So it's not great for hospitals and for, you know, for breathing and for transmission of viruses, et cetera. So yeah, you'd love to keep a building between 30 and really 55% relative humidity year round.
1: So is this house on a slab?
5: We're kind of raised. You know, we have a crawl space under the house.
1: Is it a concrete floor of a crawl space and then a wood floor that you're walking on?
5: No, it's a dirt floor. Yeah, our crawl space is dirt.
1: And is it even more humid in there, in your opinion, than it is in the house? Or you don't spend much time down there?
5: You know, I have tried. I definitely don't spend much time down there, but I have thrown my my humidity gauge under there to try to figure it out, and it seems pretty similar. You know, I've only checked there when we were having like really low humidity outside, and that's the thing. Like inside the house is almost always higher than outside.
6: So hold on, but relative humidity can be misleading because it is the key word there is relative. It's relative to the temperature. And so as an example, you could have 70 degree indoor temperature and let's say you're 60, 70% moisture. That might be equivalent to, you know, 90% relative humidity outside when the temperature is at 50 degrees.
5: Oh, wow.
6: So a better way to do it, a better way to think about it is dew point. And I hate to get scientific here, but dew point.
3: Let's take us there, Ross. We can't wait. Let's
6: talk it's about one number.
3: We're here to learn. We're ready.
6: Or absolute humidity. Yeah, absolute humidity or dew point. So if you knew the dew point inside your house and you knew the dew point outside your house, you could then compare or in the crawl space.
3: How could you figure that out?
6: If she knows the temperature and the relative humidity, she can put that into a dew point calculator online. Just type in dew point calculator search, put in your temperature, put in your relative humidity, and it will give you the dew point. And so you just plot you just track what's the crawl space dew point, what's the indoor dew point, what's the outdoor dew point. And then that way you can kind of figure out, is the moisture coming from outside, meaning the outdoor air is more humid, meaning has a higher dew point, and it's coming in through cracks in the, you know, in windows and doors and just making its way in through the house, you know, through natural infiltration. Could it be that it's moisture coming from the crawl space propagating in through to the house through the flooring below, you know, basically through the crawl space? Or could it be due to indoor moisture sources, which would be like showering and cooking, where we don't have proper ventilation, mechanical ventilation to get that moisture outside? And so usually in most houses that we see that have high humidity, it's a combination of all three. It's usually some of it's coming from the moisture, or basically from the crawl space. Some of it's coming from outdoor air, and some of it's coming from indoor moisture sources, the number one being showers. And so the first thing I do is once we track it, we can figure out where it's coming from. If let's say it's coming from all three, start with the bathroom exhaust fan and make sure that the bathroom exhaust fans are vented to outside and that they run after you run your shower. And normally you want to run it for another 15 to 20 minutes after you shower to make sure all that moisture gets outside. If you're boiling water, a pot of water, make sure that kitchen exhaust is running and hopefully vented outside. And that will get rid of, that will lower the indoor humidity sources. It still won't solve the crawl space. It still won't solve your outdoor air.
5: Yeah. So what's the fix there?
6: So normally you would put down a vapor barrier. And so the most common way we do is a vapor barrier goes down and then you don't have to pour concrete, but typically you pour concrete on top of that. You don't have to, you can just leave the vapor barrier down there, exposed. And you run that up the walls.
5: So it sounds like I need to do some measurements, some dew point measurements.
6: If you knew the dew point outside crawl space and inside your house, that would definitely help.
5: Okay. Oh, this, my husband's going to love this. He always makes fun of me about measuring the humidity inside the house.
3: Now you're going to measure more things.
1: Need a spreadsheet and we're just going to up the level.
3: Well, Kim, we wish you luck with it. Thanks for the call.
5: Thank you so much.
3: 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Coming up, comedian Tom Papa shows you his old house.
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3: 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I'm Jen Largess. Coming up, house therapy is back. Caroline and Cameron's disagreement over a new shed has them at odds. Can they find common ground, or will this side quest tear them apart? But first, we go to the Jersey Shore, where comedian Tom Papa learned that family is really just one big table, too much pasta, and 17 people fighting over who gets the shower first.
12: Hey, everybody, I'm Tom Papa. I'm a comedian and a writer, and this is my old house. It's a four-bedroom beach house. It's up on stilts. There's nothing flashy about it. The whole house is surrounded by these little white stones. And you pull into that driveway, just the sounds of your car hitting the stones, your shoulders just melt a little bit. You come up the steps to this first deck, and there's a screened-in porch that you enter. That's the only barrier between the outside and the in. We're the only house on the block that has a screened-in porch. We're so grateful that we can sit outside and not be attacked by mosquitoes. It is not lost on any of us. The simplicity of it is part of what makes it so joyful. Any little things that you would complain about at home, there's no fixing. There's just enjoying. When you first enter, the living room is all carpeted. The kitchen is all tile, which is great for sand because, you know, at the end of every day, you're just sweeping up tons of sand. And that kind of wraps around to the stairs, and then that climbs up to the second floor. If you go down the hallway, it's filled with pictures of all of the grandkids at different stages of being at that house. There are three small bedrooms. Each room is kind of identical. They all have one large bed, a couple bunk beds. Each family would take a room. So whatever you got to do for your family in that room, that's your responsibility. Doesn't matter if you have more kids than there are beds, you have to figure it out. So kids would be making beds out of cushions. They'd be in the bunk beds. The parents would be in the main bed, maybe with another kid thrown in. It was just chaos. At any given time, if it was filled and we were all down there, especially as we had young families, let's say 17 people. When you have 17 people in the house, you need a lot of bathrooms, but we had one. It wasn't just the rooms that were filled. It was the hallways that were filled. It was blow-up mattresses in the living room. I remember just seeing the cup with all of those toothbrushes in it. Now we're heading towards dinner time. If you think about any beach community, when you drive down the main street, it's nothing but donut shops and ice cream shops and pizza places because people get ravenous. You just want to eat when you get down to the candy shops. You know, for some reason, fudge becomes very important to you. And in our house, we weren't going out to restaurants with 15 people. So it was always about making the meals. My mother would kind of spearhead that. You know, we're an Italian-American family, so she would be making her sauce and talking about it for 3 days, about what we're going to serve with it. Will there be meatballs? Will there be sausage? And that would be the base of it, this big, giant pot of sauce. But then my father, who really is not a cook at all, would suddenly have interest in the kitchen. He would come in with all of his crazy fish, all these shells, and have these big giant steam pots that he'd want to set up in the kitchen. He would go nuts with these giant lobster pots. And that was always a battle. While my mother's defending her space for her sauce. So she had to clear out, get everything done a day in advance and clear out so he could come in and start filling up these pots with water and steaming and just dropping shellfish like nobody's business. And it was insane. The whole family would be recruited into these meals. Little kids have to set the table. People have to get the glasses out. Someone's got to get the water. Someone's got to run the trash. There would be the seniority in a family like that. The big table would be filled up with all of the older kids and whatever rank you were. Maybe you got a seat. Then there'd be the extra table and then kids, you know, just sitting on lounge chairs with their plates. And it was pretty decadent. It was always fantastic. And the one thing that you had to be really crafty about is not to be there at the end when my mother would declare that it was time to clean up. The season went from Memorial Day till the end of September. It seemed like you were there for months. There was no TV. We didn't even have a phone. If we needed to call someone, we'd go to the laundromat on the corner, make the plan. All right, we'll see you next Thursday. And that was it. There was no more contact. And somehow, they would show up on Thursday. Yeah, it was a different kind of freedom. Nobody could account for you. You had your bike. You could go to the ocean at night. Or you could go down and go to the arcade and go see all those kids. If you scrounged up some money, you could go get some ice cream. And you were just free. And you weren't even looking for trouble. It was very sweet. The joy was in the freedom of it, where you suddenly felt like you were your own person. The most magical thing about a beach house is that it keeps the family together because there's always a place to go. There's like this beautiful sea place with nostalgia now because everybody grew up there and everybody wants to go back and wants to see each other, and it becomes this familial magical magnet. It's a place where everybody is there literally to shed their worries of the other places that they work and live. Everybody is there to consciously shed any kind of anxiety and just enjoy themselves and enjoy being with each other.
13: That was Tom Papa. You can see him live on the Grateful Bread Tour. For dates and tickets, visit tompapa.com. Every home project comes with decisions. What to do, how to do it, what it's going to cost, and whether to take it on yourself. And when two people don't see it the same way, it's really not just a project anymore. So we're here to help figure out the right move, settle the debate, and hopefully keep the peace at home.
14: In every home improvement project, there are two separate yet equally important forces: the work that needs to get done and the people who can't agree how to do it. When those forces collide, the result is conflict. These are their stories.
13: Caroline and Cameron, what brings you into house therapy today?
15: So we've got a pool shed out back that has a little bit of rot in the current siding of it, and it also has an outlet inside. So our question is about what our next steps are with it. So the walls on it and the roof on it are rotting. My take on it is that I think we should rip the walls off, rip the roof off, and then keep the frame, rebuild around it, and kind of figure it out as we go. Mm-hmm. And Cam has a little bit of a different idea.
16: I think we should treat ourselves and get a brand new shed, pre-made.
3: Just rip the whole thing down.
16: Yeah, get a little pre-made, make it all fancy. That way we can, you know, reduce the labor we'll be doing.
3: So how long have you guys been thinking about this?
15: So we've probably been thinking about it since we first moved in a few months ago. So it's been a few months of back and forth with it.
3: So, Cam, what makes you want to take it all the way down and replace it? You think you're going to have a better result at the end?
16: Yeah, I think it's just easier, especially with seeing rotted wood, kind of get a new structure in there. Maybe it might be able to last a little longer too. That's kind of my take on it.
13: And Caroline, do you feel, is your motive for wanting to sort of piecemeal it together, you think it would be easier or save money? What do you think?
15: So we have an outlet inside of it, actually. So that's sort of what made me think that it might be easier to keep the current structure, keep the frame as is, since neither of us are electricians. So things might get a little bit complicated with trying to move around the outlet and the power lines.
13: Mm-hmm. We've got Zach Detmore here with us as well, general contractor for the show. Zach, what do you want to do, Zach?
1: What do I want to do?
13: Let's get Zach's opinion. What would you like?
1: I feel like in every relationship, there's one person who is sort of responsible and, you know, keeps you on the straight and narrow. And then there's the other person that's maybe a little ADHD and is just like, but have you thought about, but maybe we should. I'm sorry. Could you repeat that? What were you saying? So which one of you is which in this relationship, if either of you?
15: Unfortunately, I think both of us are a little bit ADHD, but probably more so me.
13: You ever see this when it comes to kids, these memes online where it says, I've got one kid that can build a parachute in 5 minutes and I've got another that wants to test it.
1: Exactly.
13: What are we using this shed for? Do we know? What's the end goal here?
15: Oh, so the shed is close to the pool. So that's like sort of why we need the outlet. It's like a pool shed. So we run like the pool equipment through it and then store everything for the patio out there.
6: Hmm.
13: It doesn't need to be a fancy shed, but it does need to be functional, watertight.
15: Yep, exactly.
1: Yeah.
13: I'm just wondering how good you have to be at your building skills here.
1: Yeah.
15: That was our question too.
1: Yeah, I think as soon as you get into rot repair, there's no manual that comes with that, right? Whereas with the new shed, it'll probably come with a manual that tells you pretty much what to do and what not to do. So I think it, you know, depends on would you rather test the parachute or would you rather not test the parachute? Because one is definitely, sort of what I like to do in these situations is follow it to its worst case scenario. So what is the worst case scenario of option A? What is the worst case scenario of option B? And are you willing to accept the terms of the worst case? If you are, then select that option. If you're willing to accept them on both fronts, then I don't know what to do in that case. Hopefully there's a clear winner here.
13: Well, I think I see Cam's point of view that you can visualize and see exactly what the outcome will be. You know that all the pieces are going to be included in that shed if you put it together yourself.
16: Yeah. Yeah. I think that's accurate. And obviously we don't have the tools. So, you know, come question of hiring contractors, whatnot. So that's correct in what you're saying in my viewpoint.
1: I think I've made up my mind, Jen. Have you made up your mind what the right choice is?
13: I think I have. I want to give Caroline one more chance here, though. Caroline.
1: Okay.
13: What dreams are we missing by going with a pre-made shed?
15: I think as long as there could potentially still be the outlet included in it, pre-made would be okay with me.
13: Okay. Zach, what are you thinking?
1: So what I'm hearing from Cam is, all right, I've looked through the worst case scenario here, which is we wake up on a Saturday morning, have our coffee, rush out to the shed, start ripping out the rot apart, and then we've got it apart and we think, okay, now we need to buy lumber. We need to buy tools. How many tools? How much lumber? How are we moving this lumber? And the project's a little bit more open-ended, in the conceptual phase because you don't really know how many tools you need, when you uncover it, how long it's going to take. Whereas knocking it down, it's a little easier to conceptualize. Well, I think we could remove this whole thing and get it in a dumpster in a day. And I think we could assemble this new shed or pay someone to assemble this shed in another day. So we've got, you know, that scope of work. And we know probably we need to buy a sledgehammer. Whereas I think Caroline's like, let's see what happens, you know? So we end up buying a roofing nailer, then we need a hose, then we need a compressor, or we're going to hand drive this whole roof. What's a drip edge do? So to address the outlet concern, I don't know if it's in a conduit or how difficult that is, but it would be, my guess, less than $600 to have an electrician come out and take care of that for you. Or if you decide to take care of it yourself, it's not super high stakes electrical work, and it's a good place to do it. And if you create a fire, you've created a fire in your shed, not your house. What a great place to learn, right?
3: out there by the pool where there's plenty of water.
1: By the pool, just jump in the pool if there's a fire, right?
15: It's far enough away from the house where it'd be okay.
1: Yeah. If I were advising you guys, I would go with Cameron's suggestion. It's safer. You will get it done. You're less likely to have civil discourse involved. If it were me, as the person who is the ADHD, let's have fun, let's find out type of person in the relationship, I'd be fixing that rot. That's what got me into this whole construction situation, is taking on these harebrained schemes. So I'm with you, Caroline, 100%.
3: Look how many tools you own now.
1: I know.
3: I don't think they want to
1: I was
3: start...
1: supposed to be an engineer.
3: Yeah, I don't think they're headed down your path. I think they just want a nice shed that doesn't take 6 months.
1: I know. Caroline wants to. She wants to throw down. She wants to make it happen.
3: Caroline, the cool piece too is that if you do go the pre-made route, like Zach said, you're going to pay an electrician to hook up that electrical maybe for you, which is fine. But I think you're going to be able to customize it however you want to, especially if you go to either design it yourself or choose one that then you paint and you can make it look how you want by dressing up with, either planters or flower boxes. Like, you can make it look really beautiful without having to spend as much time on the labor part of it.
15: Yep. Okay. That is super helpful. And I think I've been persuaded to the pre-made shed route.
3: Zach, we've done our job.
1: We've done it.
3: This is
1: the first successful call we've ever had.
15: This is a win for Cam. I'm sure he really appreciates it.
3: Well, hopefully you guys end up with a beautiful shed and a beautiful marriage after not having to go through trying to rebuild it together.
1: Yeah. And all it cost you is a super low copay. Well, good luck, guys. I'm glad we could help. That's awesome.
15: Yeah. Thank you guys so much.
16: Thank you. Thank you very much. Appreciate it.
3: Do you have a project dispute? Email them to housetherapy@thisoldhouse.com. And now it's time for one last thing, my favorite tool.
17: Hey, Jen, it's Roger Thuy. I'm the building engineer for the show. One of my favorite tools is a digital manometer. It's a pressure gauge that allows you to measure the difference in pressure between two different areas. And so one of the common uses for this is if the homeowner says, I have a hot spot and I got cold spots. And why is that? One of the first things that we're doing is using that digital manometer to measure the pressure from those hot rooms back to the main body of the house. If the weak point's in the ductwork, we then can say we need to address the ductwork. If the weak point's in the room, like room pressure, we have to get a return air path. And by knowing the pressure changes in these rooms, we can start to formulate solutions into how to solve those hot spots and those cold spots.
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10: 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It's 12 o'clock. The weather forecast for Mother's Day is sunny in Quartzsite with a high near 105, clear tonight with a low around 70. In Parker, sunny with a high near 108, a southwest wind around 5 to 10 miles per hour, clear tonight with a low around 69. And sunny in Yuma with a high near 106, clear this evening with a low around 69.
9: 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I'm Jenny Doring.
18: And I'm Ainsley O'Neill. Nations in a coalition of the willing gather to dream of a fossil fuel-free world.
19: Do we continue on the same pathway of fossil fuels, extraction, exploitation, misery, and war? Or do we take another pathway, which is on a more stable, more peaceful scenario, that it's actually within reach?
9: Also, Adam Met of the indie pop band AJR on building a climate movement among fans.
20: Every single place we had thousands of fans participating in these actions, and now they've come to expect it. There really is a demand from fans, not to be shallow about this, to give people real concrete ways to participate civically or politically.
9: That and more this week on Living on Earth. Stick around.
21: Live from NPR News in Washington, I'm Noor Rahm. Iranian authorities have delivered a response to the latest U.S. proposal to end the latest Mideast war and given it to Pakistani mediators, according to the state-run Islamic Republic news agency. NPR's Dia Hadid reports.
22: State-run agency, the Islamic Republic of Iran Broadcasting, says Iran's response remains consistent with previous positions. Readiness to continue a ceasefire that is largely held since early April in exchange for the opening of the Strait of Hormuz, that's a key global shipping route, and ending hostilities. The war began on February 28 when Israel and the United States launched airstrikes on Iran. Iran subsequently blocked the Strait of Hormuz, and then the U.S. imposed its own blockade. It's unclear if Iran's response will be acceptable to the Trump administration, which has given various reasons for launching the war, including ending Iran's nuclear program. Iran's deputy speaker told state-run media that military operations would not open the strait. Dia Hadid, NPR News.
21: U.S. lawmakers are urging President Trump to ask for the release of imprisoned Hong Kong publisher Jimmy Lai and more than a dozen arrested Christian leaders when the president travels to China this week. NPR's Emily Fang reports the family of an imprisoned journalist is also hoping for good news.
23: The family of Chinese journalist Dong Yuyu says his health condition is dire, and they're asking China to release the editor. Dong is currently serving a 7-year prison sentence, with Chinese prosecutors arguing during his 2024 trial that his meetings with foreign journalists and Japanese diplomats were evidence of espionage. Dong's family has always denied these charges, and they say the case is an example of sharply worsening conditions for foreign and domestic press in China. Dong's son says his father is forced to work long hours in prison making clothes, and that doctors discovered a lung tumor recently. Emily Fang, NPR News.
21: Passengers aboard the Dutch cruise ship tied to the deadly hantavirus outbreak are making their way back to their home countries for evaluation. The vessel arrived near Spain's Canary Islands today, where public health officials coordinated medical screenings and charter flights. NPR's Miguel Macias reports.
24: The MV Hondius cruise ship arrived early Sunday at a seldom-used port in Tenerife, the largest island of the archipelago. It did not dock and it will remain at a distance. Medical staff are evaluating passengers on board, who will then be transported in small groups to the port, from there to the airport, about 10 minutes away, where they will be flown to their countries of origin. The complex operation involving the Spanish army and two national ministries has caused a political firestorm in Spain. with the central government taking measures to overrule the opposition of local authorities. Miguel Macias, NPR News, Seville, Spain.
21: This is NPR News. Search teams in Indonesia today found the bodies of two hikers missing after a volcano erupted Friday. The body of a third hiker was located yesterday. They had set out to climb Mount Dukono despite safety restrictions and became stranded after the volcano erupted. Canvas, an education technology platform that provides services to millions of students around the globe, was hacked last week. The timing amid final season and the sensitive nature of student data prompted outrage and concern. NPR Sakura Carrillo reports.
0: Students and teachers saw a black screen when they logged onto Canvas on Thursday with a message stating that a ransomware group had hacked the platform, demanding money in exchange for students' data. This is just the latest in a recent string of cyber attacks targeting young people. Dozens of school districts have reported hacks in the last few years. Canvas is back online, and for immediate concerns, like whether students will get their grades on time or if exams can take place, things seem to have gone back to normal. But cybersecurity experts say just because a platform is back up does not mean the data breach is over. Canvas is still investigating the extent of the attack. Sequoia Carrillo, NPR News.
21: In time for Mother's Day, the Social Security Administration has released the list of the most popular baby names in 2025. Olivia leads for the girls for the seventh year in a row. Charlotte is in second place, ending Emma's six-year run in that spot. She's now third. On the boys' side, Liam is number one, also for the seventh year in a row, followed by Noah and Oliver. I'm Nora Rahm, NPR News.
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4: From PRX and the Jennifer and Ted Stanley Studios at the University of Massachusetts Boston, this is Living on Earth. I'm Jenny Doring.
5: And I'm Ainsley O'Neill. The first gathering of a new international coalition of the willing to transition away from fossil fuels took place in Santa Marta, Colombia at the end of April. It's a separate event from the UN COP climate negotiations, and it was born in part out of frustration over fossil fuel-friendly nations stalling the COP process. So for this conference, nations seen as spoilers like the United States, Russia, China, India, and Saudi Arabia were specifically not invited. Jointly convened by Colombia and the Netherlands, this event brought together 57 countries and the European Union, representing roughly 30% of global energy demand. Also present were civil society organizations and representatives of indigenous peoples. The conference was aimed at accelerating political momentum for a just energy transition and closing the gap between discussions and concrete action when it comes to international climate negotiations. Rodrigo Estrada is a senior climate advisor at Greenpeace International, who was there in Santa Marta. Rodrigo, welcome to Living on Earth.
8: Thank you so much for having me. It's really a pleasure, and I'm glad that I'm able to share a little bit more with you of what was happening down there in Colombia.
5: So tell us what the energy was like there.
8: Well, it was actually fantastic because being a coalition of like-minded states and like-minded people, it was really a breath of fresh air in terms of what it means to be in those spaces. You're having international negotiations, and you know, when it comes to politics, there's always something that you might not necessarily agree with or you don't see eye to eye with. And in this particular case, because everyone was there with the mission of kicking off a serious conversation about how to transition away from fossil fuels, and many find that hard to believe, but it had never actually happened at that level. So the spirits in there were high. People were just like really hopeful. Our conclusion was that it was really that breath of fresh air. Like, you know, it really felt that we were heading somewhere.
23: And now this conference went on for, you know, a number of days. For you, Rodrigo, what were the main takeaways from this?
8: So to me, the first one was the establishment of this advisory scientific panel on the transition, which is meant to be this advisory body that it's going to provide states with feedback and ideas on how to actually make this work. And this also thought to be a complement to what the International Panel on Climate Change is up to. They look into the modeling of weather and climate impacts and where things are headed emissions-wise, whereas other panel would also be looking into what are the economic imperatives, what are the social impacts, what needs to happen from a biodiversity perspective. And so that is really great because it signifies that we're really looking at a transformation on how this is being approached. It's not that we're, you know, like unplugging fossil fuels to plug in something else, but rather that we're getting into this different way of doing things altogether for energy, transportation, and other systems.
23: And now I do feel like the conference is sort of taking place at this very notable time in global history and conflict, because the U.S.-Israel joint war against Iran has resulted in elevated oil and gas prices. It's really brought to the forefront just how dangerous it is for our society, our global society, to be so reliant on fossil fuels. What was said about this war during the Santa Marta conference? To what extent did this discussion about energy motivate or push forward this conference?
8: There's a phrase that I really like to use in this case, which is while we're talking about phasing out fossil fuels, that means also that we're trying to phase out the inherent instability and conflict that comes with the limited resources and scarce resources that fossil fuels represent. And we're actually phasing in renewables and the inherent stability that they can bring, because it's a very different way in which they are distributed. Every region of the world has different access to different resources, so it's a more distributed and diverse approach. And that's from the Greenpeace side of things how we were approaching it. Like, we really see how this conflict and stability, not just on what's happening right now in Iran and Lebanon, but elsewhere, there are many other places where we see these conflicts playing out, where there is that underlying element of fossil fuels that's like in the back there always, you know, Ukraine, Yemen, you name it, like it's really there. And so what was actually quite, again, refreshing, just going back to what I was saying earlier, is that in the conversations with the government, in their speeches, in the working groups, they were really bringing that to the fore. They were really thinking on, this is a moment in which we sort of get to decide which road we take. Do we continue on the same pathway of fossil fuels, extraction, exploitation, misery, and war? Or do we take another pathway, which is on a more stable, more peaceful, more diverse scenario that it's actually within reach? That was another really refreshing element of it, to really understand and recognize across the board that it is reachable. It's not some ideal vision that we're somehow miraculously waiting for. It's there.
23: And now there are several emerging economies that are in sort of a tricky place here. They're trying to push progressive policies on climate and environment, but they themselves are dependent on fossil fuels. Colombia, the host country, is one such example. What were some of the concerns that Colombia and these other countries might have expressed during this conference?
8: That's a great question, because it was very patent, first of all, that there was a very strong vocal segment of the participants that were coming from the so-called global south, these developing economies, these places that are still face strongish or very, you know, complicated issues with poverty, with hunger, these social elements, and where this idea of development has somehow been tied to fossil fuels. And what they were saying, well, we have realized that this is not necessarily what we think it is, right? We have enough proof to show that this is not where things are supposed to be happening. So then what is it that we're actually supposed to do? And that's where the conversations became really, really interesting for me, because it was suddenly, okay, how are we going to break free from the situation that's holding us back? And that was touching on multiple elements. You know, on the financial side, they were talking about debt and how that sort of keeps them on the same wheel of, you know, we have to exploit our natural resources and allow for more extraction so that we can repay this debt, that, you know, it's never ending type of thing.
5: And I mean, on the complete opposite end, there are also a number of developed economies that were at the conference as well. I think the European Union, the United Kingdom, Australia, Canada, to name a few. What was their role in these talks on so much of this opposite end?
8: It was quite interesting as well to see what they were up to, because, you know, one of the co-hosts was the Netherlands, right? And it's a country that has this gigantic oil company, Shell. So all of them, France was in there as well. And so they were mostly on the side of also trying to figure out what they should do, because even for them, there was this conversation of what do we really need to do here and how are we supposed to approach this? Because they're also looking into a transition of their own systems. And of course, for them, because of the easy access to finance, et cetera, technology as well, you know, skills, et cetera, they sort of have it easier, but that doesn't mean that it's happening. So one of the positive surprises, I would say, of the conference was that when, you know, France, the French government showed up, they actually brought forward a roadmap on how they are planning to make the transition in France. And of course, there are things in that roadmap that need to be looked at with a finer tooth comb to make sure that they actually meet the level of ambition that a developed country like France has to commit with. So it's, I think, really important that all of us find solutions. It's going to look different in different regions. And then there is that other element of international solidarity and support, because there are countries that do not have access to the resources, have not benefited as much, even if they are the origin of these resources.
5: So, I mean, the road is open from here. What are the next steps to sort of keep up any momentum that this conference is generating?
8: Well, I think that the wonderful thing about it is that there are multiple parallel things happening. So first, really connected to this coalition of like-minded states, they agreed to have a second conference that's going to be co-hosted by Tuvalu and Ireland by the end of April in 2027. So that's one clear way forward, in which, in the meantime, countries of the coalition are expected to work in their national roadmaps, again, just to show how they're actually going to do it. But at the same time, because, you know, the Brazilian presidency of the UN climate talks was actually there, very active, they are going to bring back to the UNFCCC process, which is a UN climate convention, to have these conversations in the fora that correspond to that. So that is going to be, you know, the subsidiary bodies conversation that it's going to happen in Bonn in June, and then at the actual conference of the parties that it's going to take place in Turkey by the end of the year, this year. And then we also have this wonderful advisory panel, the scientific advisory panel, which is going to kick off and start working on providing those insights that they need.
5: Rodrigo, what would you say gives you hope about this coalition of the willing, this conference, and, as I said, the road that's open ahead?
8: Well, I was just having this exact conversation a few hours ago today with my colleagues. And one of the reflections that we had is like, we are seeing things that we had only hoped for a few months ago. So this is really

0: that is really bringing a different energy, a different vibe, a different way of working. Of course, we still need to see what results come out of it. Like, I am dying to see the roadmaps that different countries are going to bring forward. I was just mentioning that France already presented theirs. So I'm really, you know, hopeful that these things are going to pick up. I'm also really looking forward to see what the scientific advisory panel comes up with. And the fact that these spaces and these conversations are going to continue, that's also something that gives me a lot of hope, because that means that governments and people saw value in them. And it was not just an exercise of, you know, goodwill and come together and shake everyone's hands and then go back home and do nothing. It was more of like, let's come together again. Let's make sure that we follow through with this. So that's what gives me hope.
1: Rodrigo Estrada is a senior climate advisor at Greenpeace International. Rodrigo, thank you so much for joining us today.
0: Thank you so much to you and to your audience. And I hope that we talk soon again.

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1: Can we skip to the good part?
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0: It's Living on Earth. I'm Jenny Doring.
7: And I'm Ainsley O'Neill. In 2025, a Louisiana jury awarded Plaquemines Parish $745 million to repair environmental damages and land loss caused by oil giant Chevron and its subsidiary Texaco over many decades. But in April, the U.S. Supreme Court ruled 8-0 that the case belongs in federal court. In his majority opinion, Justice Clarence Thomas chose a broad interpretation of the federal statute in question. He found that Chevron's work producing aviation fuel for the United States military during World War II made them federal agents beyond the reach of state courts. Based on the rules of procedure, the court did not and could not rule on the merits of the coastal damage claims. But in concurring with the process decision, Justice Ketanji Brown Jackson wrote that Justice Thomas's opinion improperly opened the door to far less clear-cut cases. Blaine Lassen, a distinguished professor and an associate dean at the Loyola University New Orleans College of Law, spoke with Living on Earth's Paloma Beltran.
8: What kind of damage did Plaquemines Parish claim from oil extraction?
9: They're claiming, and with substantial science to back those claims up, that the oil and gas infrastructure used by these major oil companies drilling since World War II and up through the 1970s, and particularly the use of canals that were dredged to facilitate oil production activities, resulted in 30 to 59% of Louisiana's total land loss. That's a massive amount of land. And so Louisiana's coastline, in essence, has lost over 2,000 square miles of land since the 1930s, much of it attributable to the practices of the oil industry in extracting oil.

0: and producing oil in Southeast Louisiana.
1: So in this case, were there any issues before World War II that were not federally connected? In other words, was Texaco, now Chevron, engaging in detrimental oil production practices not connected to the federal government?
0: Well, yes. The answer is yes. This is how they produced oil. And so it was cheaper and quicker to use navigation canals as opposed to building roads and other infrastructure to facilitate the supply vessels and other equipment moving from the Gulf of Mexico onto the land. So the canals were the cheapest and most expedient and easiest way to gain that access. And so they had always used canals. They used canals before World War II, and they probably continued to use those canals, if not even dredge more canals after World War II ended. So that was just the modus operandi for these oil companies to produce oil in the most time-efficient and cost-efficient manner possible.
1: So this was sent to federal court on an 8-0 Supreme Court decision. Why did Justice Thomas interpret the language or relate it to so broadly?
0: So Justice Thomas, writing for the majority of the court, took a very broad view of what the phrase relate to means. He literally took a dictionary definition, which is the broadest possible definition of relate to, because you can very easily make an argument that any particular thing relates to another thing. In this case, you can very easily say that oil production relates to the refinement of aviation fuel because crude oil was an essential feedstock to refine aviation fuel. So by saying even an indirect connection is enough, it really opens the gates and broadens the interpretation of that phrase, which would allow all of the other defendants to now say that their activities relate to their wartime obligations to produce aviation fuel.
1: But liberal Justice Ketanji Brown Jackson wrote a concurring opinion that challenges conservative Justice Clarence Thomas's interpretation. Can you please explain Justice Jackson's concurring opinion? You know, what was her focus, and does it help or hurt the state and local plaintiffs going forward?
0: Justice Jackson took a far more constrained view of what the term relate to actually means. And she said it requires a closer causal connection or causal nexus between the duties that you were performing under the contract and the harmful practices that resulted. Unfortunately for the parish, there's not much that they can do with this opinion, the concurring opinion of Justice Jackson, because the majority opinion stands. And with that majority opinion stands the broad interpretation of relating to. So the damage has been done by the majority, and that cannot be undone until you have a different configuration of the U.S. Supreme Court. And that's why this decision is so troubling, because companies now have a roadmap to escape scrutiny in a state court lawsuit, and they can seek a far more favorable environment in federal court system, and most importantly, they can now have access to the federal contractor immunity defense. So that defense essentially says that anyone acting at the direction of the federal government is in essence a surrogate federal officer, and they are deserving of the same immunity that would be afforded to the federal government. These federal officers would also be entitled to that immunity, even if they lose on the merits. In other words, even if the jury in the federal court proceeding says, yes, we do find that your practices, there was a causal connection between your practices and the damage caused, and we think you should pay for it, none of that is going to matter, because under the federal contractor immunity defense, they are immune and can't be cast in judgment.
1: To what extent were the parish's lawyers thinking about big money here? You know, big money that they would make if the parish won the case. So that's why it was an overly broad case. Maybe a narrower case might not yield such big numbers and fees.
0: Mm-hmm.
1: And were the lawyers hired on a contingency basis?
0: I believe they were. The parish would not have the resources to fund litigation this complex and that requires this much time and resources to successfully litigate. This has been going on for 13 years. So you can imagine what a billable hour system would look like. It would be unattainable for the parish. So the parish is not overreaching here. I mean, the allegations that they're making and the damages that they're seeking align with the damage caused by the activity that the parish is alleging caused that damage. So the fact that there are huge numbers here is not a function of them being unreasonable in what they're asking. And in fact, the jury looked at the damages in that one case and calculated it to be approximately $744 million. Now, the parish, again, is in an existential crisis given that they've lost almost 50% of their land as a result of this. So they need the funding desperately to try to restore some of the land that was lost or at least minimize future land loss as a result of those activities. And so this award that is now essentially gone would have been a huge influx of necessary funding for Louisiana's coastal master plan. Louisiana has in place a long-term plan to restore its coast as best you can. But that requires billions and billions and billions of dollars that the state doesn't have. It has some of those funds, some of which were actually generated by the BP oil spill. They have some funding, but there's still a several billion dollar shortfall. So this would have gone a long way to shortening or decreasing that gap in funding that Louisiana needs for its coastal master plan. That master plan is, frankly, essential for much of the state to be habitable in the future. Without some effort to restore the coastline, the Gulf will continue to encroach upon Louisiana's dwindling landmass, and much of southeast Louisiana will no longer be habitable.
2: Blaine Lassen is Associate Dean and Distinguished Professor at the Loyola University New Orleans College of Law and spoke with Living on Earth's Paloma Beltran. As we go to broadcast, Plaquemines and other parishes in Louisiana have begun the process of refiling their complaints against oil companies in federal court.
3: The indie pop band AJR is known for high-energy anthems like Weak, Burn the House Down, and the chart-topping Bang.
4: Here we go.

0: along with growing their fan base of mostly young adults, AJR is growing the climate movement. At sold-out concerts, they offer fans ways to plug into climate advocacy, with tables set up for signing petitions, calling representatives, and information about getting involved in local groups. AJR stands for Adam, Jack, and Ryan Met, brothers who founded the band together. Eldest brother and bassist Adam Met also has a PhD in human rights law and sustainable development, teaches sustainability as an adjunct at Columbia, and is co-founder of the nonprofit Planet Reimagined. He joins me now. Adam, welcome to Living on Earth.
1: Thank you so much for having me. Very happy to be here.
0: So how did you first become interested in raising awareness about the climate?
1: Yeah, so when I was in high school, they offered a human rights class. During that class, we actually took a field trip to go see Mary Robinson speak. Mary Robinson is the former president of Ireland. She was the UN High Commissioner for Human Rights. She made that case for the relationship between climate and human rights. And ever since then, I was just a fan of hers, in awe of everything that she did. I studied this in undergrad, doing my master's, doing my PhD. So that was one piece of it. And the other side of it is being on the road. As a musician, I'm in a band called AJR, and I see both the impacts of climate in many cities that I go to, but also fans coming up to me all the time saying, I want to participate. I want to be part of this. What can I do?
0: So as a musician, what are some of the similarities that you've found between starting a band and producing music and building a successful climate movement?
1: Yeah. So on the music side, if you think about building a fan base, it really is one fan at a time. You have all of these different strategies, whether it's music or social media or live shows or merchandise, marketing campaigns, all of these different ways in for fans. And as we were building that fan community with AJR, I started to think about how we could use those same strategies in order to build effective movements. And so I borrowed a lot of AJR strategies in order to do this. And then I said, okay, this is not just an AJR thing. A lot of bands, a lot of artists use all different strategies. What if we could take all those strategies, bring them down to their first principles, and reapply them to social movements?
0: So you often use your AJR shows to encourage fans to take action in the fight against climate change, such as by providing opportunities for phone banking, signing petitions. How have your fans reacted to this?
1: Honestly, the fans have been incredible. I'll give you a couple of examples. You know, when we pulled into Phoenix on our last full tour, it was 109 degrees out, like literally 109 degrees out. So when we pulled into Phoenix, the action on site was to sign a petition to get the city council to release funds to combat extreme heat. It was something direct, something they could understand, and something that would impact their city. Every single place, we had thousands of fans participating in these actions, and now they've come to expect it. There really is a demand from artists not to be shallow about this, and from fans not to be shallow about this, to give people real concrete ways to participate civically or politically.
0: What is it about music and the concert setting that you think can make this so effective?
1: There are not a lot of settings that can do what music does. When people gather in person, there's something that happens that's a sociological term called collective effervescence.
0: Oh, it's a beautiful term.
1: Yeah, it's great, right? It was coined by the sociologist Emil Durkheim. And Durkheim wrote about this phrase in the religious context. And so when people were getting together to participate in religion, but it really does apply to music as well. You are there, you know almost none of the people that are in the same room as you, but you all have this shared vision and shared purpose and shared community when you're going to see a concert. You all sing along, dance along, etc. And I think one of the things that we've done really effectively is tap into that collective effervescence and apply it to other places. Most people use it for the music in and of itself, which is great, but there's real opportunity to apply it for social change.
0: Tell us about the nonprofit that you also founded, Planet Reimagined. It seems like a large part of that group's work is centered around what you call action research. Explain that term for us and how it's used to advocate for climate solutions.
1: Yeah, so Planet Reimagined is an incubator. We incubate creative climate solutions, and we use this model called action research. We do academic-level research, hard-hitting research, peer-review-level research, with an eye towards how can you implement it as fast as possible. so much research in the world is done. It's great, and it sits on a shelf for decades, and nobody uses it. A lot of the mRNA research around the COVID vaccine had sat on a shelf for forever, and it wasn't until it was actually needed for COVID that people went back to that research and started using it. Imagine if that research was done with an eye towards its usefulness. Then we could have had so many health solutions over the last decades that are now being discovered today because we have that mRNA approach to healthcare. So that's very exciting. We have a large tech platform that can essentially take climate policies that work at the city level and help rewrite them for other cities, because there's so many cities that are doing amazing work because they can move a lot faster than the federal level. We have the concert work, like you said, and we have a handful of other projects that are being incubated as well.
0: Hearing us talk, some people might think, all right, so AJR's lyrics must talk a lot about climate, environment. That's not really the case. Is there a reason that you kind of avoid or just don't want to go there with climate messaging in your music?
1: So we've done all of the research, and injecting stories of climate, injecting information about climate into music doesn't work. I've had so many people saying, oh, you need to write a climate anthem. That is so disingenuous unless the artist is already so deep in that issue with their fans. The other piece of it is a lot of fans use music as an escape. And if you keep injecting social issues into music over and over and over again in all of these different types, it's not going to feel like an escape. However, there are ways to do it effectively. There are ways to do it that normalizes and creates almost a normative approach to climate action or mental health or any other issue that you want in music. Megan Thee Stallion does this really well. Doechii has done this really well by just having it be a little piece of the song as part of your day to day. So we have a song called Inertia that was on our last album. And one of the lyrics in the song was, I was going to save the planet, but today I've got plans. And it's real, right? It makes sense. And it's something that other people are going through. And it just kind of is a little injection, but it's relatable. And it's something that people can understand. And it's not, I was going to save the planet, but today I've got plans, but tomorrow I'm going to go recycle and buy an electric car and do all, right?
0: No.
1: So it's really just injecting it in a way that fans see it as real and not as trying to push them to do something.
0: And that lyric is very self-aware and something we can relate to, of course.
1: Exactly.
0: So a large part of your fan base is youth. What role do you think younger generations have to play in the fight against climate change?
1: We've seen all different ways for young people to participate, both on our tours and off. If you are 18, the number one thing that you can do is vote in local elections. Yes, of course, vote in the presidential and national and federal elections around the world, but local elections are happening every week now, it seems. And there are elections that have happened in the last few months that have come down to a single vote. There are elections that have come down to 7 votes. There are elections that have been around 20 votes that make the difference. Those are school board elections. Those are mayoral elections. Those are city councils. They are places that make the decision about transportation, about how waste is picked up, about parking on streets, about zoning. All of those things are climate issues. So that's the number one thing you could do right now is look up, literally go look up when your next local election is, make sure you're registered to vote and go vote in that election. It's much more than every 4 years and every 2 years. If you are under that age, you need to bully your parents into going to vote in those local elections. We had some young children on our tour who couldn't sign petitions and couldn't call their representatives, but we had them with clipboards running around the concerts, getting other people to do it. So you have the power to push the people in your family to take these kinds of actions.
0: Adam Mett is a climate activist, educator, and bassist of the indie pop band AJR. He's also the author of Amplify, How to Use the Power of Connection to Engage, Take Action, and Build a Better World. Adam, thank you so much for being here.
1: Thank you so much. This was fantastic.
2: I was gonna save the planet, but today I got plans. I guess this is just what I am.
3: Just ahead, youth climate power at the South Korean Constitutional Court. 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
10: It's Living on Earth. 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
11: And I'm Jenny Doring. For families with a high school senior, the month of May can be a bittersweet time of year. As colleges dole out acceptances and rejections, many of those young people prepare to begin a new chapter. And their parents, perhaps, have to learn to let go. Amy Nizuku Matatil, author of the collection of poems Night Owl, joined us in April for Poetry Month. And in this poem, called Saturnine, Amy recalls a moment when her then 7-year-old son announced his plan to move to Saturn, reminding her that one day she'd have to let her little boy fly from the nest.
12: I think maybe some mothers would be like, oh, cute, haha. And I just, you know, I mean, that boy's mom was a poet and the one who stays up at night worrying. And so that is just like almost the worst thing you could say as a 7-year-old. Oh, gosh. Aww. It's so dramatic, but it truly was like... I could feel my heart race, you know, and Saturnine, I found out, you know, the origins of the kind of the most somber, morose god of Greek mythology, which is what the planet Saturn was named after. But to be Saturnine means to be morose and brooding. So I just thought that was so interesting. This is my version of being Saturnine. Saturnine for P. When you told me you wanted to live on Saturn, my hands grew cold like all the blood rushed to my heart to help in its purple panic. I never even thought of losing you until then. Silly, stupid mother, arrogant from each moment you reached for my hand, reached for my neck, lifted your belly to mine, or begged me for a snack. My darling, every season on Saturn lasts 7 years. When you announced your plan of living among all those jumping yellow moons, we would have still been in your first long summer. 7 years of that heat wave with ice pops staining your mouth. 7 years of collecting flowers and a butterfly net for my pillow. 7 years of lifting the windows each morning. A small hallelujah to hear the cardinal spin a song over your bed. When you told me not to worry, you'd visit, you'd come back to me, all I could think of was the black sick of you tunneling through space without me, how blue nebulas might dampen your very good cheeks. I know it will come. That day will come. But today, let's enjoy the long summer. Enjoy the mosquito bites, the little sandals, chaos flung on the patio. Let's see who can make the biggest, most brilliant spray of light when we bite into our cobs of corn.
11: Brooding and letting go a little bit, I think, starting to realize that at some point you'll have to let go.
12: Yeah, it's so wild. It's, you know, in those moments, I couldn't even... Even just that thought of college, the first 7 years is not even on my radar, you know, just literally not on my radar at all. So it was kind of oh my goodness, I can feel my voice catch a little bit, you know, knowing that we're here, we're at that moment that I could still remember being on the couch with him at that moment when he's like, yeah, I'm going to Saturn. You know, I'm going to live on Saturn. So that's where I'm going to be when I grow up. And I'm like, oh my gosh. And truthfully, you know, what I kind of realized in the revision of that poem is sometimes that's what it feels like. Like, I can't believe he's not in this house. You know, he might as well be on Saturn. It feels so far away, and he's just a few hours away, but feels like he's in outer space.
11: Poet Amy Nizuku Matatil. Her poem Saturnine appears in her 2026 collection, Night Owl. Dreaming of Saturn.
3: We continue our coverage of the 2026 Goldman Environmental Prize winners in Asia this week. Activist Borim Kim and her organization, Youth for Climate Action, sued the South Korean government on the grounds that its inadequate climate policies were putting the rights of future generations at risk. And in August of 2024, they won a historic decision at the South Korean Constitutional Court, making this case the first successful youth-driven climate litigation in Asia. Borim Kim joins us now. Welcome to Living on Earth, Borim, and congratulations on this Goldman Environmental Prize.
13: 안녕하세요.
3: So, Borim, you grew up in Seoul, which is the capital of South Korea and one of the most densely populated cities in the world. Tell us how this shaped your understanding of environmental issues.
13: 저는 서울이라는...
14: So yes, I was born and raised in Seoul, which is a very densely populated city. And I think I grew up thinking that I need to do something to protect the earth or protect the environment on an individual level rather than thinking of climate as a crisis. So I was practicing things like a vegetarian diet or trying to reduce waste. However, that all changed in 2019 when there was a terrible heat wave that came about in Korea. And at that time, I was living in a very old house, and I felt that the heat wave was a great threat to my existence. And the government was just telling the people to stay inside for their safety. However, I felt that that was not safe for us. So I started then to think of the climate crisis as a more existential threat than something that I could just respond to on my own on an individual level. I saw that it was directly related to our human rights and recognize the government's responsibility in having to protect its own citizens.
3: Well, so you founded this group, Youth for Climate Action, which organizes and engages young people in the fight for climate solutions. When you organized this lawsuit against the South Korean government, what inspired that decision?
14: I think after that extreme heat wave in 2018, more and more people started to realize that the climate crisis is an actual threat to our lives. And at the same time, there were more scientific reports that came out speaking to the seriousness of the climate crisis. So more and more people understood the gravity of the situation. And when I was campaigning with my group to ask for change from policymakers, it was a very difficult process, and we tried to emphasize that the climate crisis is directly related to our own lives and our existence and demanded change as first parties living with this crisis. And we recognize that the youth's voice is a fundamental voice, not only because they will have to live in the future and they will feel more of the effects of the climate crisis, but because also we can show them the long-term accumulation of dangers that we have to be faced with. So we organized a super strike in Korea in line with the global climate strike. However, the actual change that came about from these actions were very minimal. Politicians would say, oh, we're doing this for the children and want to take pictures with us, but it was just a photo op. So we realized that pleading to policymakers to protect our own lives was not enough. And in looking for alternative ways, we thought of this idea of a climate litigation being brought to the Constitutional Court.
10: And in 2024, the courts ruled with you. They agreed that the climate policy from the government was unconstitutional. Can you take us back to that day and how you felt when the decision was made?
14: Awaiting the decision from the Constitutional Court comes with no definite deadline. We were just waiting and waiting. So when the day came and we were told that there would be a decision made on that day, I was very, very nervous. But it wasn't a total win because on some of the claims that we brought forth, it was decided that it was not unconstitutional. For example, the decision said that the existing policy for climate crisis might be insufficient, but it is still in place. So that in itself is not unconstitutional. However, the part that we rejoiced was that there is no pathway to reduce emissions on the long term between 2031 and 2049. And that is a failure to protect the environmental rights of its citizens. And that was the part that was deemed unconstitutional. So I had a lot of mix of feelings. It was not pure joy. And I was inside the courtroom with my colleagues, and I can't describe the exact emotion that I felt in that moment, but we were all crying. We saw that the Korean government recognizes that anybody should be able to be protected in the face of the climate crisis. And the decision was a checkpoint that confirmed the Korean government's responsibility to protect its citizens. So when I heard that ruling and thought about the meaning of it more, I realized that the fight or the response against the climate crisis will not go backward from this moment on, at least.
10: And so we are about 2 years out now from that ruling. So what do you think about South Korea's climate actions since then? What kind of changes have been made? But what else is there still left to do as well?
14: Since the decision, the National Assembly was tasked to prepare a path forward for 2031 to 2049 to reduce emissions, recognizing that the response to climate crisis is a basic right for the people. And actually, the National Assembly was tasked to come up with improved legislation reflecting that decision by February 28th in 2026. However, the deadline came and passed, and the legislation did not come about. So we have had to continue to demand a more aggressive action from policymakers. However, what is hopeful to me is in that process, the National Assembly has opened up the discussion as a public deliberation. And in that forum, civil society got to deliberate how much emissions to reduce and by when are we going to take a more short-term aggressive action right now, or are we going to make it a long-term plan and let future generations also deal with the responsibility. The result of the public deliberations came about on April 13th, and civil society decided that it is our responsibility to take more aggressive actions right now on the historical emissions that South Korea has contributed. So based on that result, the National Assembly, I believe, is in preparation processes to reflect that into legislation.
10: And from your perspective, what is the role of your country of South Korea in addressing climate change on a global level?
14: So within South Korea, I believe that the government has the responsibility to protect the basic rights of its people. But globally, I think it can contribute in several different ways. Korea actually experienced very fast growth based on fossil fuels and greenhouse gas emissions. So it does have to take responsibility on the past emissions. Not only that, it also exports coal power plants to countries in Southeast Asia. But when the country or the government decides to do these things, it has to recognize that it impacts the lives of those who are most vulnerable to the climate crisis. And I think from the Constitutional Court case, this was the first of its kind in Asia. So I believe that any kind of climate action that comes out after this will be a more progressive one, more aggressive one. And I know that Korea's decisions on the climate crisis will not go backwards from here. That is also my hope. And I know that there are other litigations in other countries in Asia, and I hope to network with them and be in solidarity with them so that the decisions that come forward are even better ones than the ones that came out from Korea.
15: Borim Kim is the winner of the 2026 Goldman Prize for Asia. Borim, thank you so much for taking the time with me today. 감사합니다.
14: 감사합니다.
15: Living on Earth is produced by the World Media Foundation. Our crew includes Naomi Ehrenberg, Paloma Beltran, Swayam Gagneja, Mark Kausch, Mark Sevlender, Don Lyman, Ashanti McLean, Sophia Pandelitis, Jake Rigo, Andrew Scarrett, Bella Smith, Julia Vaz, Elle Wilson, and Hedy Yang. Many thanks and best of luck to our departing intern, Sophie Boker.
16: 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Steve Kerwood is our executive producer. I'm Jenny Doring.
15: And I'm Ainsley O'Neill. Thanks for listening.
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8: 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It's 1 o'clock. The weather forecast for Yuma today is sunny with a high near 106, a south-southwest wind around 5 to 10 miles per hour, clear tonight with low around 69. Sunny in Quartzsite with a high near 105, clear tonight with a low around 70, and sunny in Parker with a high near 108. Clear this evening with a low around 69.
18: The people of France really adore their children. Even in big city Paris, complete strangers will often provide helpful advice on how to be a good mother. That's what a pregnant American discovered when an elderly gentleman stopped her on the street.
19: He took my hand in his and he told me he thought I looked beautiful. And then he thanked me for making a new French citizen.
18: Hi, I'm Rick Steves. Today, it's a Mother's Day edition of Travel with Rick Steves. American Mary Barone tells us what it's like marrying into French culture and talks about the joys and challenges of raising a child in Paris. And another young American mother, Jennifer Wilson, joins us to share her family's adventure, moving everybody to a tiny rustic village in Croatia, where her ancestors came from.
20: The neighbors had a cow on the first floor of their house, and the gathering space was sort of the cafe bar in the middle of town.
18: That and some special tributes to our mothers. It's just ahead on Travel with Rick Steves.
21: Live from NPR News in Washington, I'm Nora Rahm. Iran responded today to the latest U.S. proposal to end the war. It appears to focus primarily on reopening the Strait of Hormuz, and that negotiations should be focused on permanently ending the war. The war is largely unpopular with the American people, NPR's Deepa Shivaram has more.
0: A majority of Americans did not support U.S. actions in Iran from the beginning of this war. But among Republicans, there was pretty overwhelming support for Trump and what the U.S. military was doing in Iran. Now, 10 weeks into the war, though, the outlook has worsened a bit for Trump. Week after week, there's polling that comes out that shows that there's this cave in support among Republicans who support Trump. A recent poll from Marist shows that a majority of Republicans do still support Trump's approach in Iran, but 22% disapprove, and that's up from 15% in March.
21: NPR's Deepa Shivaram. In Iran, Nobel Peace Laureate Narges Mohammadi has been transferred from a prison to a hospital, according to her foundation. She won the prize in 2023 while in prison for working to advance women's rights and end the death penalty. The U.S. will host another round of talks between Israel and Lebanon in Washington this week. In the meantime, Lebanese officials say another round of Israeli airstrikes have killed at least 24 people. NPR's Jane Arraf reports.
17: Video taken by a resident of the village of Saksakia shows flames still rising from a house destroyed by an Israeli airstrike while first responders load the dead onto an ambulance. Israel, which has invaded South Lebanon, says it struck Hezbollah targets posing an immediate threat and that it had taken steps to reduce harm to civilians. It would not give details. A local official said three women and three children, including a six-month-old girl, were killed in the airstrike, along with three men. Jane Arraf, NPR News, Beirut.
21: As artificial intelligence expands, Florida Governor Ron DeSantis has signed a bill that requires data centers to shoulder the cost of electricity use. Catherine Welch reports.
22: The new law bans data centers from shifting the cost of electricity to the public and instead pay their own costs. It also allows local water management districts to deny permits to large-scale data centers if the water needs are harmful to the local area or already prohibited by local zoning and planning regulations. And it keeps land regulations in the hands of local governments. The new law is part of DeSantis's push to regulate AI in Florida. The law does allow local governments and tech companies to enter into confidential agreements that keep proposals from the public for 12 months. For NPR News, I'm Catherine Welch in Orlando.
21: This is NPR News in Washington. Millions of people with Medicare will soon be able to get popular weight loss drugs for $50 a month. Jackie Fortier with our partner KFF Health News has more.
23: Starting July 1st, GLP-1 medications like Wegovy and Zepbound will be available to some Medicare enrollees for weight loss for the first time. The program will cap the monthly cost of the popular drugs at $50. Without insurance, these drugs currently cost hundreds of dollars. To qualify, people need a doctor's note and Medicare Part D. They also need to be clinically overweight, plus have a condition like heart disease or prediabetes. But there are catches. The $50 copay won't count toward the annual out-of-pocket limit. The pilot also expires in December 2027, with no guarantee that the drugs will be covered under traditional Medicare after it ends.
21: Jackie Fortier reporting. A cruise ship hit by the Hanta virus arrived today at the Spanish island of Tenerife, about 60 miles off the northwest coast of Africa. The passengers are being taken off the ship in small groups to an airport to be flown to their home countries. Three people have died during the outbreak. State news outlets in Myanmar say miners have found a ruby, a huge one, measuring 11,000 carats. It was found in the heartland of the gem mining industry, which has recently experienced intense fighting in the country's civil war. The ruby is described as having a purple-red hue with yellowish undertones. It's believed to be the second largest ruby by weight and more valuable than the largest ever found because of its superior color and quality. Myanmar produces as much as 90% of the world's rubies. This is NPR News.
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25: Years ago, Seattleite Mary Campbell married a Frenchman she met while working at Rick Steves Europe. They're now raising a family in Paris. In just a bit, Mary lets us in on a few French expectations for being a young mother. And Jennifer Wilson tells us what happened when her family opted out of their busy American life in Des Moines and relocated to a small village that time forgot in the mountains of Croatia. By the way, we're proud to note that this week's Mother's Day edition of Travel with Rick Steves won the top Lowell Thomas Award for audio from the Society of American Travel Writers back when it first aired in 2013. I'd like to open by sharing a few thoughts about my own mother, June Steves. She had passed away just a few months earlier. My mom was my first travel partner ever. It was 1969, and I was a wide-eyed 14-year-old when she introduced me to Europe. As my dad was busy doing business with European piano builders, he imported pianos, my mother and I immersed ourselves in the wonders of Europe. On that first dip into Europe, we'd watch Dutch bicyclists gather at a stoplight on the way to the fields, wooden shoes filling their little handlebar baskets. Venturing into our first subway ride ever, we found our way to a stop called Trocadero, emerged, turned the corner, and set eyes for the first time on the jaw-dropping Eiffel Tower. Together, we puzzled at neoclassical buildings that looked both new and ancient. We collected souvenir pins to fill my Bavarian felt hat. When friends in Germany gave us a tin of white asparagus, we opened it and marveled together at what looked like a rare albino vegetable. And with Norwegian relatives, we traveled to the fjord where we found the actual house from where my mother's mother left for the new land. In her case, Canada. On that first trip, I was attached to my mom. Literally, as back then, a mother and her child could share the same passport. And flying home from that first foreign adventure, I have a hunch my mom knew that she planted in me a seed, one that would sprout into a lifelong passion for travel. One of my favorite photos is of me and my mom with our hosts in Austria, in a dusty village on the border of communist Hungary. It was 1969. Mom had just introduced me to a man who claimed to have witnessed the assassination of Archduke Franz Ferdinand in 1914, which kicked off World War I. Whether he actually saw it or not, the story had me wide-eyed. And when I look back on it, I think that may have been the pivotal moment in my life. It directed me toward my history degree and a passion for learning and teaching through thoughtful travel that has stayed with me to this day. June Steves was born of Norwegian immigrants Harold and Erna Fremmerly on June 29, 1931, in Edmonton, Alberta. They eventually moved to Seattle, where Mom fell in love with my dad, Dick Steves. The romance produced three children, me and my two sisters, as well as six grandchildren, and proved to be lifelong. Their relationship only seemed to be strengthened when, several years ago, Mom developed Alzheimer's, and Dad never left her side. In my mom's family, being of good stock was the ultimate compliment. Her mom and her mom's mom always talked about it. It must be a Norwegian thing. Good stock to survive a hard life. It was as if offspring were like plants that needed to survive a winter snow. Mom certainly was good stock. In fact, my fear was that her tough Norwegian body would long outlive her Alzheimer's brain. In that regard, her death was both timely and a blessing. A week after Christmas, I got a call that Mom had been taken to the hospital. First diagnosis, pneumonia. But it was worse. A few minutes later, we learned she had had a heart attack and would need a pacemaker. Half an hour after that, the doctor was on the phone asking about Mom's end-of-life wishes. Within the hour, I gathered with loved ones at Mom's deathbed. Looking at her in that hospital bed, even with her pale face drained of life, I saw a noble woman of beauty and strength. I saw the power of maternal love. I saw, and I will remember, a strong, timeless woman of good stock, Viking stock. At 1:30 a.m. on December 29th, 2011, I held my mom's hand and stroked her head as she peacefully took her last breath. Losing your mother takes you to places you've never been. There's a void. You see things differently. You realize how much emotion is inside you. You find there's a bucket of tears reserved especially for mothers. Collecting my thoughts about Mom's death, I find myself going ethnic, going primeval. Coming together as Mom died, we cradled her. It was as if we created, with our family, loved ones, and pastor, a Viking ship in some torchlit burial ceremony 1,000 years ago in Norway. At that dreaded but epic moment, I appreciated the cyclical nature of life. June Steves brought us in, and those she raised and loved saw her out.

0: pantomime and giggling and let's just go run and play soccer.
1: For the village kids, I would imagine is, hey, there's two more kids to play with. This is fun.
0: That's exactly right. You know, let's see if these guys are any good at soccer and we'll play it in the meadow tonight to find out.
1: More with Jennifer Wilson and her family's journey to the Croatian mountain village of her ancestors and more Mother's Day tributes. It's all just ahead on Travel with Rick Steves.
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1: Jennifer Wilson is our guest right now on Travel with Rick Steves. She wrote Running Away to Home, Our Family's Journey to Croatia in Search of Who We Are, Where We Came From, and What Really Matters. It's about their decision to pack up from Iowa and try living in rural Croatia for a while. Her website is jennifer-wilson.com. What was the sense of privacy like in the village? Could you have your own space, or was it so humble and people living close together that you were all part of a big extended family?
0: People did live close together in a certain extent, but the houses were quite big. You know, the traditional European family house has three floors and a different generation on each one. So we were on the top floor in like a big dorm as a family. So we had our own private space on the top floor, but we didn't have much privacy from each other. We were all kind of lumped together. I thought that that would be an issue. You know, we have so much privacy in the United States, you know, in our homes. But, you know, we found that living in this big space where we could all see each other all the time, and it sort of helped us be closer as a family. We derived a lot of comfort from that, too.
1: I would imagine, you know, you come from Middle America and you're all tuned into the American dream. Did you find people in Croatia have the same dream, or do they aspire to different things?
0: You know, that's a great question, because one of the things that I kept noticing while I was there is how many parallels there were between the village of Mrkopalj and the United States as Jim and I were experiencing it. You know, since Croatia had earned its freedom in the wars of the 1990s, it just seemed to us like they were at this point where they got everything they wanted and weren't sure what to do with it. And I feel like we're kind of at that place as a family in the United States now. I mean, that's one of the reasons why we went to Croatia, to kind of take a time out and think, well, now what do we want to do with our American dream? What does it mean for us? Because it really doesn't mean just buying a bunch of stuff. That doesn't feel good to anyone. And I feel like the village was struggling with the same thing. Now we got what we wanted. Now what do we do? And I don't really think those questions have been answered yet. I do want to make a point, though, of saying that I've had so many families who are wondering how on earth we would do something like that and how we could afford something like that. And to us as a family, we made this our priority. We were going to save every single penny that we could to make this a time out for our family. We didn't shop at the superstores. We didn't buy new furniture. We didn't buy big Christmas presents. We buckled down. And it's an amazing thing that in this American economy that's even as dismal as everyone says it is, by the end of about a year-long savings binge, we had enough for a 9-month frugal journey to Europe, where we still stayed in Paris and we still stayed in London, and it can be done. It's just about your priorities.
1: You know, we have a lot of 9/11 baggage. What baggage do Croats have?
0: Well, you know, something that I found really interesting was everybody wanted to know, as soon as I hired an interpreter to help me ask questions of people, as we all kind of wanted to know each other a little bit more deeply, and they were really frustrated that we couldn't speak freely. And I hired everybody's favorite bartender to translate for me. And one of the first things almost every person I interviewed in depth wanted to know is, what do Americans think of us after World War II? And, you know, one of the things that humbled me the most about this trip is how little I knew about international politics and what the circumstances were of the world wars and who was what. And I thought of everything as such a black and white thing. but it's really not so when you really look into European

0: So what about mezcal, Ted? It's a minnow compared to tequila, worth about $1 billion a year.
1: Mezcal has seen a huge boom, especially among sort of well-heeled drinkers in the United States. And that is great for the small producers. It also means that there's a lot of pressure now to kind of industrialize or find ways to produce at greater volume, just as happened with the tequila industry at its inception. I think it's really smart on Rodrigo's part to focus there and say, let's try to make sure that as mezcal grows, it's able to grow in a way that is sustainable and preserves what people love about it, rather than just, you know, letting it sort of run wild as ended up happening in the tequila industry.
2: I am Guadalupe Yesenia Hernandez Marquez. I am a biologist. I belong to the Zapotec people in the South Mexico. We have many issues and many challenges because now we are experiencing a phenomenon called the boom mezcalero. All the people around the world want to drink mezcal. This situation is a driver of land use change. This is the main or most critical problem. And the second one is the over-harvesting of wild agaves. And the third one is as we are exporting, we are selling our mezcal and other derivatives, sometimes the cultural values of mezcal are changing. We say the mezcal is our social lubricant. Mezcal is precious gift, and mezcal is in our life since we born until we passed away. We have also a big challenge with the person that book a lot of mezcal from the local producers, put in the bottle and sell, but the local producers are with more pressure to produce more and more and more because the price is not fair. It's quite difficult because we need a lot of time, and mezcal is, wow, is one of the pop stars now.
0: Chantel Martineau is the author of the book How the Gringos Stole Tequila, the Modern Age of Mexico's Most Traditional Spirit.
3: The mezcals in the small villages that are handmade might be made in a place that has no electricity. The agave is always harvested by hand, but it can be pressed mechanically in a bigger factory. That also comes into why it's so expensive, because they are so time and effort intensive to make.
0: And as the success of the spirits has soared, some of the most popular brands have been fronted by celebrities. Ted Genoways again.
1: These things are a double-edged sword. I think the reason that people understandably sort of negatively react to celebrity-owned brands is that it's sort of obvious that a Kardashian doesn't have, you know, a multi-generational connection to this process and this tradition. As an industry became popular, as sales were soaring, people saw an opportunity to invest and to make a good deal of money. George Clooney with Casamigos, you know, made $1 billion when they sold that brand. What I would also say is that there's this tendency to talk about the tequila industry as something that's been sort of overrun by foreign interests. Having studied the history of this, I can tell you that in the 1870s, the tequila industry was calling for investment in infrastructure like railroads and so on, so that they could reach American drinkers, so that they could reach European drinkers. That has been the goal of the industry for more than 150 years. All of these wonderful artisanal mezcals that are produced in such small batches, they often retail in the U.S. for $150 or $200 a bottle. I think it should also be noted that it's pretty difficult to sell a $200 bottle of mezcal in Mexico, and particularly in Oaxaca. So there are a lot of, you know, contradictions that are woven into this. It is about tradition, but it is also fundamentally about marketing a tradition and capitalizing on a tradition.
0: Rodrigo says it's down to the consumer to make an informed choice.
4: And it is up to the consumer to decide to drink that bad-friendly tequila or something else. People who are interested in just the fashion of a celebrity tequila, they are not interested in anything remotely related to sustainability. They're interested in selling the face of that celebrity on the label. None of those brands are bad-friendly. You know, some of those brands have approached us, but the processes that they use to make their tequila are not compatible with the ethics behind the bad.

0: friendly program. For example, if you are a tequila producer using Filipino stills, you are using diffusers, which the end product of a diffuser is pure ethanol with zero aromas, zero taste. You're not part of this group. A tequila that has been produced using a diffuser, you have to have additives. Additives for taste, additives for flavor. We don't want that kind of thing associated with a bat-friendly program.
1: And yet, as Chantal Martineau points out, a pinch of celebrity isn't a recipe that's going away.
2: The ongoing onslaught of celebrity tequila brands, I just don't know when people will get sick of them. I'm surprised you can still come out with a tequila brand as a celebrity and people will still kind of buy into it. There's some pretty decent ones. I mean, Dwayne The Rock Johnson is like someone who was like a really hands-on partner with his tequila producer.
3: At Terramana, we put mana into every step of our small batch process.
1: Terramana, by the U.S. megastar Dwayne The Rock Johnson. Rodrigo tells me off mic that they have been in touch to find out how they can become bat-friendly. Terramana says that their exploration of the bat-friendly movement is still in the early stages and something they're excited about, but it's a little too soon to contribute to this program. Would having a well-known brand like this one on board be a win for bat-friendly? Author Ted Genoways.
4: So many of the producers, the agave producers, are independent and sell essentially on contract or independently to these larger brands, that if two or three of these brands said, this is our established protocol, everyone would follow that just because you didn't know who you were going to be selling to 7 to 10 years down the road.
1: Chantal Martineau.
2: I don't know. I can see both sides of that. That's kind of the question, isn't it? Can you continue to make tequila in an ethical way, really, if you're also trying to make a profit?
1: I ask Rodrigo, given the controversies, the debates, the push and pull of commercial interests, what's next for the bat-friendly program?
0: The bat-friendly tequila program is growing very slowly because we have a huge bottleneck, and that bottleneck is me. I need to replicate this effort and in every state have a team of people, and then the bat-friendly program is really going to go through the roof.
1: And do you plan to retire?
0: Absolutely not. I have plans, I have dreams, I have energy. I am the happiest when I am in the field. That is my happy place.
1: Who will take the helm after Rodrigo and whether they'll have the energy to run bat-friendly will be critical to the project's future. For now, Rodrigo is working hard with his tiny team to try and build something from the ground up. Something he's proud to call his own. This has been the documentary from the BBC World Service. It was a Bespoken Media production. With thanks to Marisol Tipocio and Marco Reyes. The programme was mixed by Peregrine Andrews.
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5: Next, from the BBC World Service documentary, we're heading to South America and exploring the world of cloning polo horses. It's one of the world's oldest team sports, with thousands of years of history. But a modern development is quickly transforming the industry. Our presenter, Marnie Chesterton, will speak to genetic scientists and sporting experts about how the practice is reshaping polo as we know it, how far genetic interventions are headed, and the ethical considerations that come into play. But first, here's the latest news.
10: BBC News with Neil Nunes. President Trump has rejected Iran's counter-proposals to a U.S. plan for potential peace talks. Writing on Truth Social, he said, "I don't like it. Totally unacceptable." The Iranian proposals reportedly included suggestions to separate negotiations on ending hostilities in the Strait of Hormuz from more complex issues like Tehran's nuclear program. The authorities in Iran have released the Nobel Peace Prize winner Narges Mohammadi on bail following growing alarm over her health. She has suffered two suspected heart attacks. France's prime minister says one of the passengers repatriated from the hantavirus cruise ship in the Atlantic has shown symptoms. The individual was among five French nationals flown back on Sunday. The head of the WHO, Tedros Adhanom Ghebreyesus, has said the United States' decision not to follow WHO guidance over the hantavirus outbreak may have risks. The U.S. Centers for Disease Control insist the public risk is low. Reports from northern Nigeria say dozens of fishermen are feared dead after they were caught up in an operation by Chad's military against jihadist insurgents on Lake Chad. The Moroccan army says it's found the body of one of the two American soldiers who disappeared during a training exercise in southern Morocco last Saturday. The White House has said President Trump is expected to apply pressure on Xi Jinping over Iran when he visits Beijing from Wednesday to Friday. An official said the two sides would work towards forming a joint board of trade and board of investment. Mothers and wives of people missing in cartel-related violence in Mexico have led thousands of people in an annual march demanding justice. Collectives of the mothers of the missing had this year called on football fans to join them. BBC News.
11: It's polo time. I am watching the world's most prestigious polo tournament in the centre of Buenos Aires. What's extraordinary about this scene is that some of the horses playing on the pitch in front of me are identical. Not similar, identical. They're clones. I'm Marnie Chesterton. This is Game of Clones, the story of how Argentina, a nation obsessed with polo, became the epicentre of cloning, and in doing so, not only fundamentally transformed one of the world's oldest sports, but pushed the frontiers of science. Polo, which originated in Central Asia, was brought to Argentina by British immigrants. He founded the first polo club here, in Buenos Aires, in 1882. If you don't know this game, it's a bit like hockey, but crucially played on horseback, where two teams of four people use long mallets to drive a ball past goalposts. There's one at either end of this pitch, and a great horse can make all the difference to the final score. The twists and turns of this game are not immediately obvious, so I've brought an insider to help explain what's going on in front of me.
12: My name is José Santa Marina, my nickname is Pepe. I'm the vice president of the Hurling and Polo Club here in Argentina. I'm a former five-goal polo player and agriculture engineer, and polo has been on my life and on my family for now five generations. It's a lifestyle.
11: It's an obsession.
12: Sí. It's an addiction, I would say. But very expensive.
11: But just how did this sport end up so entwined with cloning? Basics first. Cloning is a process of creating genetically identical copies. Back in 1996, an animal was cloned for the first time. She was a sheep called Dolly. It was a huge scientific breakthrough, and very controversial. The process was very inefficient.
13: it rarely led to live births, and often the animals that were born sickly. Nobody would have thought of using it commercially to, for example, produce the best horses in the polo world. Time to introduce an Argentine celebrity.
14: If I say Adolfo Cambiasso to you, what would you say?
15: Okay, Adolfo Cambiasso is the best player in the world.
16: A legend.
17: I really don't think there are any words to describe him. Maybe absolutely legendary, uncomparable, one of a kind.
18: Very good looking in his old age.
17: His old age!
19: Adolfo Cambiasso is one of the best players ever in the country.
14: If you could sum him up in one sentence, what would it be?
19: Genius.
13: Adolfo Cambiasso is the king of polo. He's 50 years old, he's dominated this sport for 30 years, but he's also, as you'll hear, a pioneer in cloning. My host Pepe and I are watching him play at the Argentine Open today, and to no one's surprise, he's winning.
20: And in La Natividad, we are watching the best, maybe the best player of the history of the game, that is Adolfo Cambiasso, that he's playing with his sons and with his nephews.
14: So who's going to win?
20: Cambiasso, for sure. For sure. Association, that's Cambiasso.
14: So there he is. Scored.
13: Polo is played in short chunks of time, called chuckers.
20: Each chucker has 7 minutes of net play. You're going to see that they're going to switch and they're going to change horses in every chucker, sometimes between 3 or 4 times.
14: And how many chuckers in a game?
20: Eight chuckers. Here is only in Argentina they play 8 chuckers. In the UK, 6 chuckers. They run between 65 to 70 kilometers per hour and they hit that. It's a billiard ball, so imagine how difficult it is to... And, of course, on top of an animal that weighs 500 kilos, so it's a really dangerous sport. You're going to see that at the end of the field, each player has a spare horse on each side of the field. You see, there, there, and there. So when now, for example, that they can stop, now they change horses, even though they're not going to wait, but they quickly change horses.
14: And why? Why do they change horses?
20: They change because they use them only 2 minutes in order for them to recover. Each player brings around 10 to 12 horses per game.
14: Each player gets 10 to 12 horses.
20: So imagine that you have eight players. At least you have between 80 to 100 horses here in the pony lines.
13: So, you need your horse to be good, but also, with so many changes, a rider wants each different horse to be brilliant in the same ways as the last one. Almost as much of a celebrity as Adolfo Cambiasso, and definitely a key player in this story, is one of his horses, a mare named Quatatera. Quatatera has been described as the best polo horse in history. The strongest rider plus the best horse is a winning combination. What if there were multiple, identical best horses? On the outskirts of Buenos Aires is a place called Pilar, a hub for polo. There are many polo clubs and polo players that live around here. It's also home to Chiron Labs, where I'm going to see how to clone a horse.
21: Well, my name is Florencia Iriarte. So my name is Belén. I'm a biotechnologist. We are now in the part of cloning and embryo lab.
14: Talk me through how you clone a horse. Where do you start?
21: So you need two important things. The gene that you want to clone and you need the oocytes.
14: Where does the oocyte, the egg, come from?
21: Well, we used to work with slaughterhouses where they used to kill animals for their meat and so on. So we used to ask for ovaries from there, and we collect the oocyte from that ovaries.
13: Argentina is one of the largest exporters of horse meat, So there are a plentiful supply of horse ovaries and eggs as a byproduct. Cloning labs like Chiron use the eggs but swap out the genetic material in them for the DNA from the horses they want to clone.
14: So all of this is sounding a lot like IVF. Is it is it a bit similar?
21: Yes, it's very similar. In IVF, they use the sperm. We don't use sperm. We use only the cell donor, the donor cell, and the oocyte.
13: It's a delicate operation, and I'm shown the tools.
21: So this is the part of the lab, the embryo lab. Here we have the inverted microscopes.
14: Yes. So this is the beating heart of taking DNA out of the egg and then inserting the DNA that you want.
21: That's right, yes.
14: And you can see the two very, very fine needles
21: that
14: are under the microscope lens that are where you do it. Can I ask how successful this is compared to putting a stallion and a mare in a field and kind of letting them get on with it?
21: It's not that successful, but we have to make a high number of embryos in order to achieve a certain number of
3: pregnancies.
21: Yes. Mm-hmm. So it's difficult. It's difficult.
3: Mm-hmm. I mean, we speculate that we have 50 embryos and only 25 are going to get pregnant. And then from that 25, only the half will born. So,
14: but the ones that are born are healthy?
3: Yes, healthy.
21: Yes.
3: They don't have problems. So
21: yes, the process has been optimized.
13: Chiron is owned by Daniel Sammartino, a businessman whose idea of retirement is running multiple startups. As we sit in his back garden in Pilar, he explains that he has a couple of vineyards, a pharmaceutical company.
16: I also have companies in biotech like Chiron, but also genetics. I also breed polo horses. Everything I do has to have a relationship with innovation.
13: I've come to meet Daniel to get some insights into how and why cloning has taken off in Argentina's polo scene.
16: Well, this is a long and interesting story. There was a very good friend of mine, Adolfo Cambiasso, who is the number one polo player in the world, and he's a pioneer. He was the one who first decided to clone, and he cloned his most famous and probably the best mare in the world, Cuartetera. He decided to clone that several years ago in the U.S., no one was cloning here in Argentina at that time. And I thought it was a bold bet. He believed it was going to work. And at the beginning, nobody believed that was going to work.
13: So the greatest rider, Cambiasso, partnered with a Texan called Alan Meeker and together made a plan to try and clone some of Cambiasso's best horses. And as you heard, most of the polo world thought that it was a risky move, a waste of time and money. But traditional horse breeding is also a gamble. Even if you breed your best mares with top stallions, you can't predict how the genetic cards will fall. Two amazing parents might give you an ordinary foal and you won't know for years. And during those years, you have to feed your horse, stable your horse, and teach it polo. It takes years to train a horse in the essential polo skills, responding to your leg signals, taking sharp corners, and stopping fast from 30 miles an hour without getting hurt. The grooms, the trainers, the vet bills, it's tens of thousands of dollars every year. And finally, a five-year-old pony is ready for its first polo match. Only then do you find out if this horse has got what it takes to be as good as the legendary Cuartetera. So what if science could just give you another Cuartetera? But as Daniel discovered, back when he started a cloning business, many breeders were sceptical that this technology would produce the goods.
16: At the beginning, Kieran was having difficult times because first it was difficult to clone in large scale. The method, the technology, the first year we made one clone, just one clone. So difficulty in production. Secondly, difficulty in selling. As I was saying before, no one wanted to buy or make clones. So I had to make a decision. I either closed the company or doubled the bet, and I decided to double the bet. I went and visited some of these players or breeders who didn't believe, and I made a proposal. I said, what if I clone for you for free and without condition? We make two clones, it's one for you and one for me. And we make four, we make two for you and two for me, and so on and so forth. And I convinced, 25 people of doing this. So for several years I transformed the expenses of the lab into equity, into building my own breed of polo ponies, famous ponies. That created two things. One, I created the volume to the lab to solve the bottlenecks or solve the production problems. With volume came productivity. With productivity came breakthroughs. With breakthroughs came more progress, and so more pregnancies and more production.
13: You can see how the field is developing, but cloned horses still had to prove themselves. Creating a clone was only the beginning. The real question was, is having the same genetic makeup as a great horse enough to make another great horse? Would the clones perform? Over at the spiritual home of polo, Pepe Santa Marina picks up the story.
15: We are at the Hurlingham Club. This is a club that was founded in 1888. It was a huge and important part of the history of Argentinian polo, because here is where everything started.
8: This is a good place to ask you, in the home of polo, about a significant change in the game of polo. Tell me how Cambiaso started cloning.
15: Cambiaso, not only he's the best player of the history of the game, but also as an entrepreneur, as a businessman. Cuartetera is the name of the very most famous horse in Cambiaso's history, and he had this crazy idea of just playing a game with only cuarteteras. And this, at the very beginning, sounded crazy, almost impossible. But, well, after different tries, he managed to get, 11 cuarteteras, and 9 of them were extremely good. So he, after 7 years of this crazy idea, he managed to have them all, these cuarteteras, in one game, playing a really very competitive polo.
8: The crucial match is 2016. Tell me about this game.
15: Of course, we had lots of doubts, because nevertheless, you have to think that even though the animal has the same genetic material, playing polo is not just a question of your natural abilities. You need to learn a lot of things. So there were many, many doubts about the performance of these horses. That day, we realized that all these crazy thoughts, they became real. He was using 6 cuarteteras, and he was playing 7 checkers with, actually, in terms of genetic, the same animal, no? It was absolutely fantastic.
13: So, a decade ago, in the final of the most prestigious polo tournament, came Cambiaso's chance to prove the clones were worth the cost and effort. And over the course of 7 chuckers, Cambiaso rides 6 horses, each with an identical splash of white on their dark brown foreheads. Cuarteteros 1, 2, 3, 4, 5, and 6. This is where the tactical advantage of identical horses comes in. Riders change horse every few minutes. Each animal has a different temperament, different strengths. Cambiaso's clones eliminated some of those variables. He'd bred 6 versions of perfection. In the final chucker, Cambiaso and Cuartetera number 6 smash the ball towards the north goal, where his teammate knocks it home. Goal! It's yet another win for Cambiaso, but it's a conclusive win for cloning. the world of polo is convinced and everyone wants in. Back at the Argentine Open, I'm watching Cambiasso drive home another success on the field. But what about his successes off the field? What began as one man's quest to immortalise his champion horses has become a multi-million dollar industry. There have been lawsuits and fallouts because, as cloning becomes commonplace, a prize horse's DNA is hot property. If you sell a clone, the new owner can make dozens more. So Cambiasso's Quaterra, for example, has a genome that's as guarded as a family heirloom. But cloning is just the beginning. How far do polo fans want to go in pursuit of the perfect horse? In 2024, scientists at Chiron announced something even more controversial. The world's first genetically edited horses using CRISPR technology. Five foals were born with modified speed genes. Over at Chiron Biotech, biologist Juan explains what they did.
2: My name is Juan Ignacio Baston. I'm a molecular biologist and I have been working 8 years here in the molecular biology lab of Chiron. Here is where we did the gene editing projects. The muscle fibers type 1 are present in horses that have more resistance, horses that run in long distance or endurance competitions. And the fibers type 2 give to the horses more speed in a short distance, more sprints.
4: Okay, so more like Usain Bolt.
2: Yes. So we did here is to transform horses with fibers type 1 in horses with fiber type 2 with more sprint, because that is a trait, a characteristic very appreciated in the polo game.
4: And the horses were born, right, that have been genetically edited?
2: Yes, the horses was born last year.
4: But they are still very young horses.
2: Yes.
4: You won't know for years whether they are the most amazing polo horses in the world.
2: For that, it's obviously that we have to wait, because they are very young.
4: And this is just kind of taking a natural variation, right? You're not taking a gene that wouldn't normally exist in a horse. This is present in the species,
2: yes,
4: just not in the parents that had the other good characteristics.
2: Exactly. It's not present in the parent line, but is present in other individuals of the same population of horses. It's not a new characteristic for the species.
4: But nevertheless, it's a modification technique that's currently not allowed. Do you think that by the time these horses are ready to play polo, that this genome editing would be acceptable?
2: This is my personal opinion, of course. I think that with the time, these horses will be allowed to play polo. All new technologies has a little bit of resistance when you introduce it as something new, which is logical because many people don't know what is the implication for the future, for the breed. So this animal, for the moment, will be put in a revision panel, and eventually, if all right, will be accepted to pay polo.
4: So this could be the next generation of improvements for ponies in the game of polo?
2: Yes, that is the idea, and I think that will happen.
13: About an hour outside of downtown Buenos Aires and Palermo's polo fields, down some red dirt road, is Los Indios Stables.
22: Hola, buenas.
13: I've come to see Santiago Balasta, former president and current vice president of the Argentine Polo Pony Breeders Association, an outfit set up 40 years ago to oversee standards in horse breeding. They've embraced cloning in the past. So how do they feel about the latest developments in genetically engineered ponies?
23: Lo que sí es impresionante el cambio que ha habido.
24: It's amazing how much change has happened in the last 40 years, in the last 20 years, with the progress in the quality of horses that Argentina produces. What we want is to have a better polo horse. And thanks to these reproductive techniques, There are these tools that are used to accelerate generation times. Therefore, each generation is of higher genetic quality, and each one becomes a better polo horse. Today, the first genetically edited horses born are only 2 months old. We don't yet know if the impact that they will have is better or worse compared to the original non-genetically edited horse. Colloquially, there's still no rule, nothing.
23: No editado genéticamente. Con lo cual, todavía no hay ninguna regla, no hay nada.
4: In the sport of polo, cloning has gone from banned to an established technique. Will genetic engineering go the same way? Well, currently, the sport's national body and breeding association are putting up hurdles to prevent genetically engineered horses from joining the game. More than 50 breeders signed a letter saying that gene-edited horses were crossing a line. But concerns seemed less focused on the ethics of engineering your way to the ultimate horse and more worried that this might make a world where science threatens the enviable bloodlines traditional breeders have created over many generations. So how hopeful is Daniel Sammartino that his gene-edited horses will one day play polo?
16: We call it precision breeding progress. And this is a horse that you can find in nature by natural crossing. And as such, we got the authorization to release, to have the horses, and the horses are enjoying now the farm freely.
4: So that's the current status. Do you think they're going to be incorporated into the game of polo in the future? They're not at the moment, am I right?
16: That's my hope. That's my hope, and that's why we did it. We did it because we thought it's the future.
4: There's two potential outcomes I can see. One is that they go, no, this is playing God. This is too much. We're drawing our red line for polo here. And the other outcome is they go, well, this is essentially the same as what you might get if you did 1,000 crosses. You might get this same genetic outcome, so actually this is just a kind of more efficient version of traditional breeding. Which do you think they might go for?
16: I think that if you can achieve that by changing one gene that is a natural gene, a normal gene that exists in millions of horses, and you can do it in one step instead of in 100 years, why not? If you can do it in one step, that's my view. You may say playing God, but I say it's playing human with a more sophisticated tool.
4: Back at Palermo, the cathedral of polo in Argentina's capital, Cambiasso's team have triumphed again. Another polo season is over, and I'm left wondering what more is going to change in the game with these latest developments. If you come to Buenos Aires and watch a polo match, you may well watch multiple horses on the pitch who share identical DNA, which is accepted in this game, but not in other equine sports. And even here, there's a line that's being pushed, as genetic editing offers the chance to take the best of different beasts. Cloning was banned, and then that ban was reversed in 2013, and innovators like Daniel Sammartino are hoping the ban on gene editing will, similarly, be reversed. Will interventions stop there? Will unease about playing Frankenstein or ethical concerns put down barricades? Or will science continue to innovate to create the perfect horse?
0: The Humane Society of Yuma announces the 2026 summer camp schedule for children ages 7 to 15 beginning June 1st. Campers will connect with animals while learning how to care for, understand, and advocate for animals of all kinds with 5 age-appropriate one-week programs. Details and registration at hsoyuma.com.
9: 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The weather forecast for Yuma today is sunny with a high near 106, a south-southwest wind around 5 to 10 miles per hour, clear tonight with low around 69. Sunny in Quartzsite with a high near 105, clear tonight with low around 70, and sunny in Parker with a high near 108, clear this evening with low around 69.
1: From WJCT Studios in Jacksonville, Florida, I'm Dr. Joe Servin. And just ahead this hour, adoption is often framed as a selfless and courageous act. But is it truly a choice made by birth mothers or a result of policy and inequality?
5: The adoptions, the relinquishments were really a function of the lack of support that they had in their lives, the lack of resources that they had, the lack of control over the circumstances that they were in at that moment. And for many, adoption was really a survival strategy.
1: Then, she's known for her on-screen work like Jurassic Park and Big Little Lies. But off-camera, Laura Dern's most epic role was caregiving for her mother. But it was not without a plot twist.

0: Live from NPR News in Washington, I'm Janine Herbst. President Trump today called the Iranian response to the latest U.S. proposal to end the war in the Mideast totally unacceptable, without giving details. Earlier, Iran responded to the U.S. proposal via Pakistan, which is mediating. It's not clear what Tehran thought of the U.S. plan, though. NPR's Deepa Shivaram reports the war is largely unpopular in the U.S.
1: A majority of Americans did not support U.S. actions in Iran from the beginning of this war. But among Republicans, there was pretty overwhelming support for Trump and what the U.S. military was doing in Iran. Now, 10 weeks into the war, though, the outlook has worsened a bit for Trump. Week after week, there's polling that comes out that shows that there's this cave in support among Republicans who support Trump. A recent poll from Marist shows that a majority of Republicans do still support Trump's approach in Iran, but 22% disapprove. And that's up from 15% in March.
0: NPR's Deepa Shivaram reporting. As gas prices rise amid the war in Iran, they're now at $4.52 a gallon on average nationwide today, according to AAA. Energy Secretary Chris Wright says the administration is considering temporarily suspending the federal gas tax to help struggling Americans.
2: All measures that can be taken to lower the price of at the pump and lower the prices for Americans, this administration is in support of.
0: Speaking there on NBC's Meet the Press, but he says he can't make predictions about gas or oil prices. The current federal gas tax is around 18 cents a gallon, and states rely on the money for infrastructure projects. Republican states are divided on whether it's a good move or not. Georgia Governor Brian Kemp enacted a 60-day suspension, but other states say it will provide little relief for prices at the pump. Rice says ending the blockade at the Strait of Hormuz will bring oil prices down, but economists say that would take months. As AI expands quickly, Florida's Governor Ron DeSantis signed a bill requiring data centers to shoulder the cost of electricity use. Catherine Welch has more.
3: The new law bans data centers from shifting the cost of electricity to the public and instead pay their own costs. It also allows local water management districts to deny permits to large-scale data centers if the water needs are harmful to the local area or already prohibited by local zoning and planning regulations. And it keeps land regulations in the hands of local governments. The new law is part of DeSantis' push to regulate AI in Florida. The law does allow local governments and tech companies to enter into confidential agreements that keep proposals from the public for 12 months. For NPR News, I'm Catherine Welch in Orlando.
0: This says officials around the country are working to regulate it. You're listening to NPR News from Washington. The Pentagon says the remains of one of the U.S. Army soldiers who went missing during military exercises in Morocco a week ago has been recovered. 27-year-old First Lieutenant Kendrick Lamont Key Jr. He and another soldier fell off a cliff during a recreational hike in Morocco, and the search for the other soldier continues. The two were reported missing near the Captrot training area, characterized by mountains, desert, and semi-desert plains on May 2nd, after participating in African Lion. That's the annual multinational military exercises that are held in Morocco. Search and rescue efforts are underway in the eastern part of Indonesia after a volcano erupted. Naina Rao has more from Jakarta.
4: A rescue mission is underway following a deadly volcanic eruption at Mount Dukono in Indonesia's Halmahera Island. A joint task force comprising Indonesia's National Search and Rescue Agency, the military, and local police responded to the emergency after 20 hikers were caught in the eruption. While 17 individuals were rescued safely, the disaster resulted in 3 confirmed deaths, including 1 Indonesian woman and 2 Singaporean nationals. Military officials have directed additional troops to the volcano's summit to assist in recovering the remains of the foreign hikers. For NPR News, I'm Naina Rao in Jakarta.
0: U.S. futures contracts are trading lower at this hour. All 3 major indices are down around 0.2%. I'm Janine Herbst, NPR News in Washington.
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6: From the moment we're born to our last breath, every American travels through the intricate maze of the healthcare system. These are their stories, one life at a time. Let's meet our patient, Evangeline. She's 32. Years ago, she made a decision that still shapes her life, placing her newborn for adoption, believing it was the right thing to do, even if it didn't feel that way. Now she's building a different kind of motherhood. Hi, I'm Dr. Joe Servin, a practicing neurologist, professor of healthcare administration and policy, and this is What's Health Got to Do With It. Now let's turn back to Evangeline. Her story begins with a decision shaped not just by personal choice, but by circumstance, support, and the systems around her. Because in America, adoption is often framed as a selfless act, a loving choice. But what if that story is incomplete? What if the decisions behind adoption are shaped less by choice and more by pressure, policy, and inequality? My next guest has spent years examining exactly that. Gretchen Sisson is a celebrated sociologist and researcher whose work explores the lived experiences of women who have given up their children for adoption. Her book, Relinquished: The Politics of Adoption and the Privilege of American Motherhood, was a finalist for the 2024 National Book Critics Circle Award and challenges how we think about adoption in this country, centering the voices of women whose experiences are too often overlooked. Joining us now from San Francisco is sociologist Dr. Gretchen Sisson. Dr. Sisson, welcome to our program.
8: Thank you so much for having me.
6: Before we get into policy or systems, when you sat with these women and heard their stories firsthand, what did you come to understand about literally the title in your book, Relinquishment, that maybe people like me or many others, are, including our listeners, just don't see or maybe appreciate?
8: I learned so many things from these women who were sharing some of their most personal, painful moments with me. But I think the most important thing to take away is that most of these mothers very, very much wanted to raise their children. We have this idea that criticisms of adoption mean that you want children to be in unsafe homes, or you want to force women to parent or be mothers when they don't want to be, right? What other choice is available? But the important thing to know is that most of them really wanted to raise these children. Most of them didn't consider getting an abortion. Some did, but most did not. They continued their pregnancies with the intention of raising their children. So this idea that we have that women are choosing between abortion and adoption, this politicized idea, is really just that, a political idea, and not one that comes from their experiences. And most of them wanted to have their children with them. And that was the adoptions, the relinquishments, were really a function of the lack of support that they had in their lives, the lack of resources that they had, the lack of control over the circumstances that they were in at that moment. And for many, adoption was really a survival strategy.
6: I want to kind of dig deep a little bit into what you just said
9: adoption is very much presented as that choice. In fact, in anything you do, that is the word and the noun used. How free is that? I mean, I think you've kind of mentioned it, but how free is that choice, and what are the pressures that kind of make it less of a choice as opposed to this is what I have to do?
8: I mean, money is really the number one determining factor. Most birth mothers in the country today have less than $5,000 of personal annual income. Many of them are living in poverty. Now, that's personal income, so they might have support from a partner, support from a parent. So that level of income can look like a number of different lifestyles. But that's really where they are. They don't have enough financial resources to control the circumstances of their lives. So maybe they don't want to co-parent with their current partner, but they don't have enough money for a security deposit on a new apartment. Maybe they're living with their parents still if they're young, and their parents are not willing to support them in parenting, and they don't have enough money to, you know, move out, get their own job, find their own way forward. And it's important to acknowledge most women who live in poverty and are pregnant and want a parent in this country are parenting,
10: sure,
8: right? But these are a particular minority of women for whom that feels especially impossible. So really, financial resources were the number one constraint that moved them toward adoption. And when we talk about what does that mean for choice, the vast majority of women that I interviewed, if you had given them resources, if you had given them support, they would have changed the other things in their lives and parented. But they didn't have that opportunity.
9: I understand that. This show is airing on Mother's Day. Many women are celebrated. And I'm just wondering, for the women in your book, how does this day, this holiday, land emotionally when it comes to the celebration of mothers?
8: They have very complicated feelings about Mother's Day. Some people in the adoption space celebrate Birth Mother's Day, which is usually recognized as the Saturday before Mother's Day. Mm-hmm. Some mothers who have relinquished really like that. They like having their own day. Some of them object to it because they just consider themselves mothers, right? They want to be recognized on Mother's Day. But most of their children who have been relinquished have two mothers, right? And sometimes adoptive mothers make space to share that day with their child's first mother, and sometimes they don't. And I think that the way that we think about family in such a relatively narrow way, in the context of a nuclear family, doesn't make space to share that identity, to recognize that your child has multiple parents who may or may not have a legal relationship to them, and what does that look like. I remember one of the women that I interviewed talked about on Mother's Day getting a call from her daughter's adoptive mother. Mm-hmm. This was their first Mother's Day after the adoption. And so her daughter's adoptive mother called her and just said, "Thank you so much for making me a mother. You know, I've been waiting so long to celebrate Mother's Day," being very effusive with no recognition of her own loss. The fact that it was also a day for her. And look, I'm sure there were good intentions, sure, there, right? That phone call was not made to be unkind. But it was also not recognizing her own motherhood and her own loss in that experience.
9: One of the things that really fascinated me was the role of the language we use when it comes to adoption. I use this language as a physician in asking questions, and it kind of stopped me when I saw this. But you write about phrases like placing a child, giving up a child. And I just wondering if you can talk a little bit about how the choice of the language shapes how we all understand the women who are giving up their kids. Here, I'm doing it right there.
8: You know, we have to make a choice in what words we're using, right? And any diction that you use is going to feel right for some people and not right for other people that are in this equation. Throughout my book and my writing, and as I'm speaking, I try to use words that people use to describe themselves. So I go back and forth in the word choice throughout the book a lot. A lot of the women in my book do refer to themselves as birth mother, think of themselves as birth mother. Some of the women that I interviewed would be really offended by that term. They think that it minimizes their relationship to their child to only having given birth, and they feel that that doesn't accurately reflect their relationship and their desire to know their child. Some prefer first mother. Some prefer mothers of adoption loss. You have to make choices and just recognize that you're doing the best you can. And if someone feels uncomfortable with the words you're using, you change them to describe their own situation. But this isn't just sort of a neutral range of word options. You know, a lot of adoption agencies, people who work in the practice of facilitating adoptions, have for a long time said there is a right and a wrong way to talk about adoption. That you should not say an adoptive mother is an adoptive mother. You should just call her a mother. That you should not refer to a birth mother as a mother or as a natural mother or as a real mother. You should only ever refer to her as a birth mother. That we should not say giving up adoption. You should say placing for adoption. Placing implies a certain amount of agency and sure. choice and control that I don't feel all of the women that I interviewed had at the time. So I don't always use that word, but some of them do still use that language because especially if they're early on in their adoption, their context for understanding their adoption comes from the agency. And so they use the words that the agencies supply them. So, you know, I have a, in my book, I have a whole sort of addendum on the end that's basically like, here are all the thoughts I have on adoption language. And I think if you just use words carefully, thoughtfully, mirror people's language and make space to correct yourself and have good intentions, that people are generally willing to, you know, have that conversation with you. But it is hard. It is hard to find language that everybody in the adoption space feels comfortable with.
9: Gretchen, we're going to take a short break right now. And when we come back, we're going to ask you about what surprised you in your research. And we'll be right back.
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11: 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You are one of the most compassionate people we know, and we love you.
10: The weather forecast for Yuma today is sunny with a high near 106, a south-southwest wind around 5 to 10 miles per hour, clear tonight with low around 69. Sunny in Quartzsite with a high near 105, clear tonight with low around 70, and sunny in Parker with a high near 108, clear this evening with a low around 69.
9: Welcome back. I'm Dr. Joe Servin, and this is What's Health Got to Do with It. Let me reintroduce our guest for today. We are talking to Dr. Gretchen Sisson. She is a celebrated sociologist, researcher, and author of the book Relinquished, The Politics of Adoption, The Privilege of American Motherhood. Gretchen, when you were doing this work, what was the biggest surprise for you? Because I imagine that when you chose to do this work, you must have had assumptions walking into this. So what was the biggest surprise for you out of completing this?
8: I will say I actually had relatively few assumptions okay. going into this.
9: Okay.
8: And I think that's just because I was new to the adoption space. I was in graduate school when I began this work. I didn't know I was writing a book. I wasn't writing a book. I was just trying to finish my dissertation and graduate. And I was really new to this space. You know, I had done some historical research, so I had some ideas there. But the conclusions that I come to in my

0: of the adoption system in the way that I do. And I think, and this is also answers the other part of your question about what surprised me the most, was really when I did the 10-year follow-up data. So for a key subset of my participants, I interviewed them both in 2010 and then again in 2020. And when I interviewed the mothers in 2010, you had a range of experiences. We had a lot of people who felt very critically about their adoptions, about what had happened to them, about how they had been treated, about the fact that they felt they were not receiving the amount of contact with their child that they'd been told to expect, that they didn't see adoption serving their child as well as they had been told to expect. And they were in a more cynical place, appropriately cynical place. But there were a number of mothers in that first round of interviews, and they were mostly quite early on in their adoptions, just a year or two out. And they felt very optimistic. They felt very positive about the adoptions. They were very hopeful. They still had very warm relationships with their child's adoptive family. And again, very optimistic. What surprised me the most was when I went back 10 years later to see how they felt, how much that piece had changed. So there was one young woman who I interviewed. I say young. I was also young. Sure, young. We're not sure. That far apart in age. There was one woman who I interviewed in 2010. And I asked her, what do you think adoption should look like? And she said, every adoption should look like mine. Right. And she just had an incredibly warm relationship with her son's adoptive parents. She had pumped breast milk for a long time and mailed them the milk so that he could have that. And she said, every night, I know his adoptive mother puts him to bed and says, mama loves you and dada loves you and Leah loves you. And she felt very included in their family and very convinced that this was what was best for her and for him. When I talked to her 10 years later, I said, this is what you told me back in 2010. She goes, yeah, that sounds like something I would have said. And her whole voice sounded different, right? She had been so bubbly, so effusive in that first conversation. And she was just very monotone. And she said, I just really feel now like this adoption didn't need to happen.
1: Wow.
0: And that looking back on how she had understood her pregnancy, she came from a pretty conservative religious community. She believed she had committed a sin by having a relationship, by being pregnant without being married. She believed that the adoption was going to be a salvation, a redemption for her and her child. And that she felt like she didn't actually have sources of support, that her church community was there to support her if that meant adoption, but they weren't there to support her in navigating what single motherhood might have looked like. Her child had some challenges. She described it as having autism, having some neurodivergencies. She had gotten married pretty soon after our first interview. Her husband has some neurodivergencies. And she said, who knows if I would have married this same person if I'd been a single mom, but he would have been a great stepfather for this child, right? Yeah. And I think it's hard to compare what ifs, counterfactuals, but the space that she was in, she felt very strongly that she could have offered her son a home that would have been a really good fit for him and his needs, and that she didn't have the support, the community, the resources around her when she was pregnant to really make the decisions that she wanted to make.
1: When I hear that, I mean, my heart goes out because I as a parent myself, I get it. I'm not a mother, but a father. And I'm like, I get that picture. So many of these women, they must live with long-term emotional consequences. And I'm just wondering, does the system help with that or not? Not really when it comes to healthcare.
0: Oh, no. Okay. No. I mean, some agencies will provide some support services for some amount of time. I remember one mother who said she went to three counseling sessions that the agency provided. And they said, well, that's it. You get three sessions.
1: Wow.
0: Okay. Right. Okay. Or another woman who reached out about, you know, said, I really need

0: some help. I'm really grieving right now. And they said, oh, well, we have a support group, but it's mostly older mothers, who were sent to maternity homes in really coercive situations. And it's not really for you. There are a few agencies in this country that provide really radical long-term support for birth parents and for adopted people and adoptive families and kind of considering, you know, the whole family long-term. That is really the exception rather than the rule in how this is practiced. And it's hard because you don't necessarily want agencies to be the only source of support, right? Exactly. Agencies have an investment in the system of adoption as it is currently practiced, but there are also few places for birth parents to find each other and to find community, especially to find community in a way that's not politicized. So some of the mothers that I spoke with found support in the anti-abortion movement because the pro-life movement, sure, really talks about birth parents as heroes. And that was kind of a space where they felt validated. They didn't usually stay there very long, but some of them did because they felt like they could be honored there and they could talk about their feelings. But some of them felt they could only talk about their feelings if they were positive feelings in those spaces. They couldn't have a more critical understanding. There are a few really key organizations. The Birth Parent Support Alliance, which was formerly the On Your Feet Foundation, they do some really good work to build birth parent support that's separate from agencies. But there's really only a small handful of these organizations across the country.
1: We are a medical and a healthcare show, so I'm just wondering, to the doctors, to the nurses, to the social workers, what does compassionate, patient-centered care look like for someone considering adoption who may feel, as you pointed out, there's no other alternative?
0: I think that, first, this isn't going to come up in practice a lot. And this is what I usually tell medical providers that work in family planning or obstetrical care. You know, I always said, you don't need to be an expert at this, but you do need to have really good referrals. So have an organization that you know is secular, is nonprofit, that refers for all options of care, that provides real options counseling for the mothers they're working with, that engages in concurrent adoption planning and parenting planning so that women will have the choice after the baby arrives. There are some truly egregious players in this space, and you want to make sure that the referrals that you're making to other organizations are really values aligned. I think the other piece is, and this is particularly for people who, again, work in obstetrical care, work in labor and delivery, is remembering that until those legal papers are signed, the mother who's giving birth is the legal mother of that child. So any decisions to be made about the baby's medical care, about the name that goes on the birth certificate, all of those pieces are fully hers to decide, and she's fully in control. And bringing a lot of people in the room, agency employees, prospective adoptive parents, you know, having a whole swarm of people around her who are invested in one specific outcome of her decision can also make this very, very hard. And so I always tell healthcare providers, you don't need to be an expert. This isn't that common of an experience. So you just need to know who to refer to and who to make sure is around your patient so that she feels as supported as possible.
1: If you were to redesign the whole system, and I know we could spend a lot of time, that's why you have a whole book on the topic and all the research you've done, what's the one or two changes that would really give women a true, real choice and not just the appearance of one?
0: I think the first piece is recognizing that any system that's built on the commodification of human beings cannot truly be just and equitable. So if people are making money off of children being transferred from one family to another, you are operating on a fundamentally unjust basis. And so removing the profit that can be made by agencies, attorneys, for-profit brokers who are often not even licensed players in this space, removing those profit incentives is absolutely necessary. Because right now we have a demand driven system. We have far, far more people who want to adopt babies than we have babies available. And that means there's money to be made off of convincing mothers to relinquish their children. So until you can break that commodification, you can't actually build a system that's rooted in justice and care. The second piece that I would encourage, if you were thinking about what allows for real choice, is to say, how do we create a social safety net so that pregnant people who are in crisis, who are facing hard decisions, but who want to parent, feel like that's accessible to them? So what does it mean to have affordable housing, living wages, food security, real access to medical care, affordable child care in your community? What does it mean to create a world in which people feel parenting is possible for them because of the investments that we've made in vulnerable families? I think those are really the two most critical pieces.
1: Dr. Sisson, in our final moment, I want to take this opportunity to address our listeners. If there's someone who is listening to our conversation right now and who's lived this experience, and you've tracked a lot of people over time on this, what would you want to let them know?
0: I would just want them to know, I have talked with hundreds of women at this point who have gone through this experience. There's no typical way to feel, and how you feel is going to change over time. It's going to change as your relationship with your child evolves. It's going to change as your child ages. And so if you have been told your decision is beautiful, right? What you did was beautiful. It was loving. And this is the best thing you could have done. And you feel something much different. You are not alone. There are so many mothers who are processing these same things, struggling with these same things.
1: Gretchen Sisson, thank you so much for joining us today. This has been just really insightful. And thanks for your work that you're doing and the amazing book. We really appreciate your time and your efforts today.
0: Thank you so much.
1: You bet. We've been talking to Dr. Gretchen Sisson. She is a sociologist, researcher, and author of the book Relinquished: The Politics of Adoption and the Privilege of American Motherhood. Coming up, what does it mean to be a mother when the path doesn't follow a script? Academy and Emmy Award-winning actress Laura Dern shares her mother's story and the fight for more time in the face of lung disease. But first, from skin knees to runny noses, moms are often on the front lines of their family's health care. We share memorable moments of Dr. Mom when love and homegrown wisdom made all the difference.
2: I caught a lot of stomach viruses as a kid. In my memory, there are distinct sounds that represent moms doctoring me through those times. The clink of a metal spoon knocking the inside of a glass told me my mom was stirring the carbonation out of Coca-Cola. My mom continues to swear by the soothing properties of flattened Coke on an upset stomach. The tap, tap, tap of an ice tapper hitting a cube of ice, breaking it into tinier kid-sized pieces for me to suck on. Hearing the water run in the sink. Mom would let it run to bring up the coldest water from our well for a cool, damp cloth for my forehead. I hadn't thought of it until now, but replaying these sounds in my mind gives me a real feeling of relief.
3: My memories are of my mother back in the days when there were no measles vaccines or things like that. That when I got measles and I got mumps, that she tended to me. She even did the old cool cloth on the forehead with the fever. She was literally the nurse, the doctor, the caregiver, bringing books. It's a fond, wonderful, warm memory and something that my wife and I have tried to do with our child and our grandchild since then.
4: As a pair of Florida girls who lived in our backyard, my sister and I earned our fair share of mosquito bites growing up. I can remember the two of us taking baths after afternoons spent outdoors, joining heads under Mom's watchful eye to scour our little arms and legs for anything that might remotely resemble a mosquito bite. After the bath, we'd line up in front of Mom for the best part of being itchy: calamine lotion and cotton balls. She'd shake the bottle, snap open the cap, and gently smooth, soothing pink circles onto our skin anywhere that needed it. and at our insistence, paired with a good-natured eye roll, a few places that probably didn't.
5: When I was little, breathing wasn't something I could take for granted. I used a nebulizer 4 times a day. We called it the breathing machine. Asthma. But what I most remember about that scary time was my mom. In the quiet moments when I felt completely fine, she would randomly say, "Okay, let's breathe." And we would sit together and practice slow breathing in, longer breath out, again and again. And at the time, it almost felt unnecessary. But she was preparing me for the times when I'd be at school or somewhere she couldn't get to me, when my chest would tighten and panic would start to rise. She was giving me something steady to reach for even before I knew I needed it, helping me build muscle memory in my lungs and in my confidence. Now as a mom myself, I see it clearly. She was easing her own worry too, making sure that if she couldn't be there, a part of her still could. A rhythm I'd remember and a calm I could return to.
6: Compared to Russia and the U.S., China's nuclear arsenal is much smaller, but it has doubled in size in just the last decade. I wanted to find out why.
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1: Welcome back. I'm Dr. Joe Servin, and this is What's Health Got to Do with It. Today, we're exploring what it means to be a mother when that role is shaped by circumstance and when it's threatened by illness. For many families, motherhood doesn't end, it evolves. Sometimes it becomes caregiving, and sometimes it begins with a diagnosis that changes everything. My next guest is Academy Award-winning actress Laura Dern, whose work spans film and television, from Blue Velvet to Big Little Lies. But today, she joins us in a very different role, as a daughter and caregiver. Laura's mother, actress Diane Ladd, was diagnosed with idiopathic pulmonary fibrosis, a progressive lung disease, and given just months to live. But that's not exactly how the story unfolded. But first, Laura, it is such an honor to have you on our program. Welcome to our show.
10: Well, thank you so much. Thank you for having me and all the incredible work that you do in teaching and guiding us. So thank you.
1: So I'm going to start right where that intro takes us. You were told your mother had months to live. What do you remember about that moment and how it changed your role as a daughter to caregiver almost overnight?
10: Yes, exactly. Placing us in that moment, that terrifying moment where we were actually told she would have 3 to 6 months to live in 2018. She was diagnosed with pneumonia first, and in critical condition in the hospital. Uh-huh. And then a pulmonologist diagnosed her. When they did diagnose her, they were very extreme. The situation for my mother was terrifying because the doctor was speaking to me instead of to her and saying, "Be delicate with your mother. There's nothing we can do. You know, this is the devastating news." And so it wasn't just that we got this 3 to 6 month timeline in the diagnosis of idiopathic pulmonary fibrosis. It was this, "There's nothing to do. Be gentle," you know? And thanks to my mother being the most incredible advocate for her own care, we jumped into it and we found an amazing pulmonologist in Dr. Bill Perio, and he gave her all the reasons to believe that with a purpose-driven life and pulmonary rehab and oxygen therapy, potentially medications, she could live for a long time with this disease. As we know, it is a progressive disease, but that there was much joy and purpose and passion, and in my mother's case, the life of an artist, to continue to live. And then we were able to fight with hope. It's very hard to fight with, you know, the diagnosis we started with.
1: I'm wondering, like, you know, as I hear that story, you're given a diagnosis, you're given kind of a situation where there doesn't seem to be a lot of hope. But I'm just wondering, was it when you met the pulmonologist at UCLA, is that when things changed and you said, oh, maybe we have a lot of runway here that we can do things? Or was there a moment even before then that, you know, you saw the story might go in a very different direction than where you started?
10: Well, even before then, you know, her determination, her passion for life, I think was the best starting point. I was in terror and crying, sure, as the daughter and the caregiver, and she as the patient was like, oh, I'm not going to believe that. You know, she was very, that's not my plan. And so, in fact, what started our journey, and then almost immediately in finding Dr. Valperio, our journey with his advocacy before she went into, you know, deep rehab, was understanding that expanding lung capacity, pushing literally against the scars, sure, and fighting for oxygen, would be an incredible path forward. And that was a huge part of our journey together. You know, at the time, she was so weak,
1: yeah,
10: and completely dependent on oxygen 24/7. And we started literally walking a few steps to, you know, every day within a week, starting to make it, you know, 50 yards and walking with oxygen to eventually try to take steps without oxygen, but have it close and at the ready. And my mother was very miserable and really struggling and scared because of it. And I, as a caregiver and as her daughter, knew that if you can distract her with storytelling, she will forget what she is most afraid of. And so I started recording our conversations in my phone and asking her questions that I had never asked before about her life, about my growing up, about acting, about all the things she was passionate about. And what happened in turn was she started getting stronger and started feeling more vibrant just, wow, in the process of our walks and talks. So that was really the origin story of our determined journey to get her strong enough to live an impassioned and joyful life for some more years.
1: Laura, when you were in that role and doing all of this with your mom, I'm wondering, you know, to our listeners out there, what do you say to folks who are stepping into that caregiving role in how to show up for someone with a kind of a serious chronic issue on a day-to-day basis?
10: For me, I can only speak from my experience, sure, but the first thing that I felt perhaps the hardest, but the one that I had to be determined to conquer, was my own fear that I could not be a true caregiver without believing and hoping that there were options, there was growth, there was healing. You know, as you so well know and understand, but for your listeners, idiopathic pulmonary fibrosis, or IPF, is one of the most common forms of interstitial lung disease. Over 200,000 patients in America deal with it, and are diagnosed with it. And it is permanent scarring, mm, but it also is progressive. So you want to keep fighting and keep working for the protection and support of the lung capacity you have before it progresses further. And in doing so, you have to believe you can do that, and you have to fight, as does the patient. And I think it's a very particular trauma
1: and
10: question mark for patients who are diagnosed with unknown paths. Idiopathic pulmonary fibrosis is one of those lung diseases where they will say there's supposition about how you got this, but it's not clear. We don't know everything about this disease. We're not sure the best path forward. We're learning every day, both in the pharmaceutical world as well as, you know, in the world of pulmonary rehab. And so you become either someone who feels like a guinea pig without answers or a participant in the discovery. And my mother was the kind of patient who believed she was going to learn in real time and help doctors in their discovery and help other patients, which is why she was so committed to advocacy around this lung disease and asked me to promise that I would do the same on her behalf. And that really taught me a great deal, you know, that we spend so much time siloed in our fear. You know, I have these symptoms. I don't know what this is. How do I find answers? Oh my God. And get stuck in that. And she was determined in the unknown to be the first person who would answer the questions. You know, and frankly, of everything that we've learned, of all the paths forward that you and I can talk about, her determination to live and lead a purpose-driven life was the greatest path to longevity. And longevity specialists like Dan Buettner with his Blue Zones and all the discoveries he's made, you know, we continue to learn, right? That having a purpose-driven life is the best path forward for everyone, both dealing with disease and in terms of longevity in general.
1: I so completely agree with you. I know you had just mentioned a little bit earlier in our conversation that things really changed once you found this incredible pulmonologist that worked with you all at UCLA. And I'm just kind of curious, as this is a healthcare show, what made that relationship effective? Was it just getting more answers? Was it the hope? How would you kind of answer that part, that working with the specialist?
10: My experience with Dr. Belperio is primarily with Diane Ladd, the patient.
1: Got it.
10: And all I can say is Diane Ladd is a storyteller. She wants to be and wanted to be listened to. She wanted a doctor to really hear her experience as opposed to the doctor defining what her symptoms would be. And she found her perfect partner in the journey. He is an extraordinary listener. He asks questions. And, you know, before you know it, you've spent 45 minutes with him doing true detective work for the individual patient. He's a New Yorker. He, you know, is direct and also hopeful. And, you know, the best example I could give with the two of them was a memory I had probably 2 years into the journey when mom was really struggling, had a time period of dependency because it would shift and change over time, her dependency on needing oxygen and how much she would need. And this was a time she was pretty reliant. And she had been offered a lead role in a film, an independent film in Savannah, Georgia. And I remember as they went to do some blood work, I was alone with the doctor and said, oh my gosh, Dr. Belperio, like, of course my mom can't do this. Like my mom needs to be on oxygen and we need to be gentle with her. This is such an important time. And I know there's all the pulmonary rehab you need her to be doing here at UCLA. He's like, I know what your mother needs, like with his accent. And mom came in the room and he was like, so when are you leaving to make the movie? I was like, what? And she said, well, you know, somebody just said that because of worry about circulation and blood clots, like maybe I shouldn't fly. He's like, yeah, maybe that's a better idea. So you drive. Savannah's not that far, but we get you a driver. You put your dogs in the car. They'll keep you cheery. And you go make your movie. And she said, but Dr. Belperio, I'm on oxygen. And he goes, what's the character like? And she starts describing it. And he goes, they can write a cannula into the part. Call the screenwriter. And I mean, literally, they wrote the cannula into the role when she needed to do walk and talks. And he was just literally her creative partner. And he continued to do that for her over and over again. And that was just a godsend. And whether he had a patient who's a salsa dancer or an actress, writer, director, you know, he knew how to allow people the trust in themselves to keep going.
1: I love that story. You know, Laura, this show is actually going to be airing on Mother's Day weekend. And I'm just kind of curious, how did all of this experience change the way you see your mom? It's incredible just hearing the way you tell the story. But given it's a Mother's Day weekend program, how would you answer that?
10: The intimacy of being the only child of an only child.
1: Yeah.
10: Single parent of a single parent, you know, is pretty unparalleled. For those who have walked that journey, you already feel you have such intimacy. And we're both actors and we made movies and television together. So we were so blessed. And yet this journey was the most profound opportunity to get that much more intimate. And as I shared with us, sharing our stories to keep her walking and talking, which we then made into a book of our conversations. When we did that, the myriad family members with, you know, their parents, children, siblings, best friend, life partners, that would come to us and saying, I can't believe I never asked, you know, my own mother, I was going through a divorce, what it was like when she went through a divorce, or I can't believe I don't even know my husband's favorite color, or, you know, whatever it is, as simple or as deep a conversation, we got that much deeper and hopefully continued to inspire others. Whatever your relationship, let's ask each other the questions.
1: Laura, in our final moments, I want to give you the platform to address our listeners, whether it's about the condition that your mom had or any other aspect that you'd want to address with regards to this topic, caregiving your mom, anything you'd want. I want to give you that platform.
10: That's very beautiful. Wow. I've never been given that kind of opportunity in many years of doing interviews. So that's beautiful. And I would say, if I've tried to adopt something, which is easy to forget, I share it from experience with everyone listening, which is never believe in never. I don't care. How have we had loved ones in our lives that have said things to us like, well, you know, maybe that was the last best relationship of your life.
1: Oh, God, yeah.
10: Or, well, you know, your mother was diagnosed. So 6 months, like maybe it can become 7 months. You know, my mom was the first person to say, never, no way, no how, I'm doing another decade. I'm not listening to anybody. So, you know, I think us believing deeply in our passions, in our I can do anything, in our inspiring our loved ones to do anything, in believing in a path forward that is filled with hope and love. And even in my mother's hardest moments in a hospital bed with deep limitation, she would call for Dr. Belperio. She would call for the head of palliative care and ask what interview could she do to help others understand what happened to her. She was always a person who would act in service of teaching wow. others. And that is the ultimate gift for all of us. Not only a purpose-driven life, but a service-driven life will keep us all connected, living a life of empathy, and living a longer life.
1: Laura, those are beautiful final words. I just want to, again, thank you for being so generous of your time and also sharing this very beautiful story. We really appreciate it.
10: Thank you, and celebrating mothers everywhere and their amazing children. So sending everyone love.
1: You bet. We've been talking to Oscar, Emmy award-winning actress Laura Dern about her and her relationship with her mother, Diane Ladd, how she served as a caregiver, and what a beautiful way to complete our Mother's Day show. As we leave the corridors of St. Ignatius Memorial Medical Center, the halls are quieter now. The question we asked at the start of this hour still lingers. What does it really mean to be a mother when that role is shaped by loss, by circumstance, or by the fight to stay alive? Today, through the work of Gretchen Sisson, we heard how motherhood can be shaped by forces we don't always see, where choice isn't always as free as we imagine. And through the story shared by Laura Dern and her mother, Diane Ladd, we heard what it means to hold onto that role in the face of illness and the determination to keep living, to keep showing up. And maybe the truth lives somewhere in between. That motherhood isn't defined by a single moment. It's carried in decisions, in sacrifices, in presence. I think about my own mother. I adored her. She drove me crazy at times, but her influence is there every day in how I think, how I care, how I show up. And maybe that's what lasts. Not just the role, but the imprint. Well, that is our program for today. If you missed anything, listen to the full episode at WJCT.org or wherever you get your podcasts. Thanks to all of our guests. Our executive producer, Stacey Bennett. Brady Corum is our director. Isabella Casapau is our associate producer. Caden Collins is our researcher. 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
1: 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It's 5 o'clock. Clear skies are in the forecast for Parker this evening with a low around 69, a southwest wind around 5 miles per hour. Sunny and hot tomorrow with a high near 110. Clear in Quartzsite tonight with a low around 70, sunny tomorrow with a high near 108. And in Yuma, clear this evening with a low around 69, sunny tomorrow with a high near 109.
2: I think they would like to have, in essence, a truce in the tariff war, so tariffs may not be diminished, but they wouldn't go up.
3: The U.S.'s former ambassador to China lays out the stakes of President Trump's upcoming visit to Beijing. For Sunday, May 10th, this is All Things Considered from NPR News. I'm Emily Fang. On the show today, why sunny Florida's citrus crops are going through dark times.
4: Now, there's so little fruit that we grow that I'm kind of forced to sell it myself and get the premium price by selling it here.
3: On a Spanish island, passengers are disembarking from a hantavirus-struck cruise ship. And we hear from activists celebrating Mothers on Mother's Day today with outreach to moms who are in prison.
5: It's amazing. Well,